On this week's show, we'll feature a tribute to legendary singer-songwriter John Prine by his son Tommy Prine and longtime friend and co-writer Keith Sykes. Ozark Highlands Radio producer Jeff Glover offers an archival recording of the man himself, John Prine, from 1976. And author and educator Dr. Brooks Blevins continues his discussion of the 1934 Festival of Festivals. All that this week on Ozark Highlands Radio. John Prine was an American singer-songwriter of country folk music, widely cited as one of the most influential songwriters of his generation. Prine was known for his signature blend of humorous lyrics about love, life, and current events, often with elements of social commentary and satire, as well as sweet songs and melancholy ballads. John was connected to Mountain View, Arkansas, through his love for fishing at Jack's Resort on the beautiful White River. John visited Mountain View regularly since his childhood and made many friends in the area. In fact, according to John, his first public performance as a teenager was for fellow patrons of Jack's White River Resort. Recently, we were visited by John's son, Tommy Prine, and his friend, songwriter Keith Sykes. They appeared on our stage with songs and stories of the great John Prine.

Yeah, man. Here's one John and I wrote, and it only took about 3 years, I think. The first one we wrote together took about 10 minutes, and then the next one took about an hour. And I guess we decided we weren't in a big hurry on this one. But I'm so glad that we got it. And it started out with a couple of lines, and I couldn't get anywhere with them. I just could not put a thought together that would make it make any sense to me. And so I just said, John, after about an hour, I said, man, I'm just coming up with zeros here. Can we try something else? And he said, well, how about you and me sitting in the back of my memory? And I went, oh, yeah. And I just lit up like a candle and said, we got this song.

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The radio's on, the windows rolled up, and my mind's rolled down.

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And John did a live album and had this song on there. And at the end of that song, this song, he put those two lines in that we didn't use. And so since he did, I will too. 7 deadly sins.

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1: 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And I may be a little biased in this opinion, but I think it's probably the best breakup song ever written of all time.

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It's called You Got Gold. 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

0: is it so hard to sit in the yard and stare at the sky so blue? I get a new way of walking, a new way of talking, honey, when I'm around you. And it gives me the blues if I got some good news and you're not there to bring it to. Life is a blessing, it's a delicatessen of all the little favors you do. Wrapped up together, no matter the weather, honey, you always come through. And it's a measure of treasure.
1: Tommy Prime and Keith Sykes, trading songs and stories from Tommy's father, the late John Prime. Tommy started that set with one of his dad's most well-known songs, Angel from Montgomery. Keith followed that with a song that he co-wrote with John Prine, Long Monday, and Far From Me. Then Keith finished that set with the song You Got Gold, written by John and Keith in 1991. We'll take a short break now, and when we return, let's head down to the vault for a visit with Jeff Glover. This is Ozark Highlands Radio.

0: Welcome back to Ozark Highlands Radio. You know, every week I love to go down and visit with Jeff Glover, who spends an awful lot of time down in the vault where we keep our old recordings of music from over the years here at the Ozark Folk Center. Let's head down there now. Hey, Jeff.
1: Well, hello, Dave. How's it going today?
0: Well, it's going pretty good. It's a beautiful day outside. I sure wish you had some windows in this place.
1: Yeah, you know, maybe we'll bring a sledgehammer in here one of these days. Just make a few windows. What do you say?
0: Yeah. Hey, you know, we're doing this John Prine tribute show right now. And I recall that John played here at the Folk Center back in the 70s at some time. I wonder if you've got a recording of that.
1: You know, there absolutely is a recording of it. And I listened to it a while back. Oh, here it is. Here it is. Yeah.
0: You're so good at finding stuff.
1: Thanks. Yeah. Yeah. No, this is a recording that we found. He played here in 1976. Huh. It's a recording of him doing one of his signature

0: way.
1: Thank you. Thank you.
2: Oh, boy, that's a great song. And what a great recording. That really came out nice.
3: Yeah, what a jam. We're lucky to have that one.
2: Yes, you are.
3: Yeah.
2: John came here quite a bit over the years. I know he used to go fishing in the White River all the time and loved it here. He and his brother Dave used to come down.
3: Yeah, we interviewed some of his fishing buddies here in town. It turns out he came here pretty much every year for decades.
2: Wow.
3: Just to go fishing on the White River. And he just absolutely loved it and brought a lot of his friends here. You know, famous songwriter Roger Cook came down here with him. Keith Sykes, another one, a guy that's on the show. He just loved the place. And who could blame him? I mean, it's a wonderful place, and there's some good fishing around here.
2: That's right. If you like to fish, that's the place to go.
3: That's right.
2: All right. Well, look, thanks a lot. Jeff, I'll see you next week, okay?
3: You bet, Dave.
2: Tommy Prine is an American singer-songwriter and is the youngest son of John Prine. At the age of 10, Tommy learned how to fingerpick from his father. As a teenager, Prine traveled with his father's tour, primarily to assist with merchandise, then occasionally joining him on stage for the encore. After his father's death in 2020, Tommy decided to pursue a musical career. While Tommy endeavored to create distinct and independent music from his father, his influence is remembered by everything from covering John Prine songs to writing songs about his father.
4: This is a song that is it's on my debut album, and it's about my dad. It's called By the Way.

0: We'll take about a 10-minute break. We'll see you in just a few.
1: This is one of my dad's songs that I've always loved and appreciated for the writing and the lyrics specifically. You know, he was like a phenomenal finger picker. But this song specifically, I don't know what it is, just the lyrics really strike me. And the funny thing is, I have, to be honest, no idea what this song is about. Someone told me that it's the late John Garfield blues. I guess John Garfield was a guy that was alive way before my time. I don't know.
0: He was the president of the United States.
1: Oh, okay, cool. There you go. I only studied American history from 1995 and forward.

Здравствуйте, дорогие. John and I had known each other since about 15 years and never dawned on us to write anything until one night. Jereen and my wife and I had come up from Key West. We'd been down there about a month. And on the way back, of course, the plane was delayed forever. And by the time we got to his house, he'd made us this great, wonderful, his home-style cooking, you know. The roast and the mashed potatoes and stuff. And by the time we got there, the potatoes were like rocks. And we couldn't really eat anything. Jereen had given up and gone to bed, and we were just talking, whatever it was we were talking about. And it just seemed like, I kind of blurted it out, man. He says, you know, we've never written anything. He said, yeah, we haven't. No. So I played him this thing I'd been working on for about 10 years. I couldn't get past, I had a verse and a chorus, and nothing made me excited about this, that thing as much as I wanted it to, and I just let it sit there. And within about 5 minutes, he'd written these two beautiful verses, just like boom, boom, boom, and I thought, well, there they are. So we had this little song, and it's called Love, Love, Love. It's the first one we wrote.

That was three more songs recorded on our stage at the Ozark Folk Center State Park in Mountain View, Arkansas, featuring Tommy Prine and Keith Sykes. First, we heard a song Tommy wrote about his father, By the Way. Next, we heard Tommy sing his father's song, The Late John Garfield Blues. And finally, Keith performed a song he wrote with John Prine in 1986, Love, Love, Love. It's time for another short break. When we come back, our friend Dr. Brooks Blevins will continue his study of the 1934 Festival of Festivals. 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

0: Welcome back to Ozark Highlands Radio. This week, author and historian Dr. Brooks Blevins presents more of his study of the first National Folk Festival.
1: When the Smithsonian Folklife Festival featured the Ozarks in the summer of 2023, there were still a few people who consulted the nearest map to discover where this place is, but not many. After all, the festival thing is old hat here in the Ozarks. In this final installment of our three-part series called A Festival of Festivals, we're going to head back in the hills to revisit the Ozarkers who took part in the All Ozark Folk Festival and the very first National Folk Festival back in 1934. In a previous story, we learned about a series of regional folk festivals held around the Ozarks in the spring of 34. These festivals served as feeders for the All Ozark Folk Festival held on April 17th and 18th in the American Legion Hall in Springfield, Missouri. From hamlets and hollers, from streets and cities, came some of the best singers, dancers, and musicians the region had to offer. Fiddlers there were aplenty. They played Wagner and Polly Put the Kettle On, Chicken Hen, and Arkansas Traveler. Once renowned for their abilities to carry a square dance, but now long forgotten, they included Hoy Shaw of Gainesville, Missouri, Sam Hatley of Stillwell, Oklahoma. They called him the Coon Creek Tornado. Raymond Albright came from Taney County, Missouri, and the champion, Herschel Clark of Lincoln, Arkansas. There were Southern Harmony four-note shape note singers, players of such rare instruments as hammer dulcimers and melodeons, jig dancers and family bands. There were two folk dramas with costume performers, French harp players, even a set of polka dancers. No group was more discussed, though, than the ballad singers. There was young David Rice of Springfield, whose father Ben was a collector of songs. Otis Wilbanks of Ozark County, Missouri, played the guitar and sang Noble Skew Ball. Harvey Bailey of Douglas County, Missouri, did the same on Barbara Allen. This most famous of child ballads had its own section of the festival. There were Barbara Ellens and Barbary Allens. There were Barbara Allens to different melodies, sad dirge-like ones and slightly peppy ones. 64-year-old A.E. Jester from Aurora, Missouri, brought down the house with his rendition of Drunken Hickoff, the comic lament of an inebriated man that a Springfield reporter called suspiciously realistic. But no one cast a greater spell over the audience than did a 27-year-old mother and housewife from Highlandville, Missouri. Overcoming severe stage fright, Nellie Essick sang Rainbow Willow, and the old English weeper, I was cast on board to serve my king. So stunning was her performance that she was booked to appear at the first international folk festival in London a year later, but took ill and died. It was suggested that, like the father of another British downer, Mary of the Wild Moor, she simply pined away. 23-year-old Clyde Wilson, destined for Ozark Jubilee TV fame as Slim Wilson, lent his mellow baritone to one of those Barbara Allens, but he also played the fiddle, and then took the stage with his musical family to win the group ballad contest. That musical family included sisters Cassie Acker and Martha Hayworth, who harmonized The Jealous Lover, and Martha's fiddling son, Junior, who would go on to a renowned guitar-playing career in Springfield and Nashville as Speedy Hayworth. 15-year-old Pauline McCullough of Blue Eye, Missouri, brought tears to all eyes with her version of The Blind Boy, and then topped that by winning the banjo contest. But it was the runner-up on the banjo who became the media darling at the National Folk Festival in St. Louis. 62-year-old Booth Campbell, a farmer and house painter from Little Cane Hill, Arkansas, was an Ozarker straight out of Central Casting, who made up in showmanship what he lacked in musical virtuosity. Campbell earned the lion's share of attention when the hill folks got to St. Louis, where the second day of the National Festival, April 30, 1934, was devoted to the Ozarks. On the grand stage of St. Louis's new municipal auditorium, Springfield's Queen of the Hillbillies, Mae Kennedy McCord, served as MC, introducing an audience of city folk to the talent from the Ozarks. Otis Maxey and his square dancers, R.R. Danoon and his singing family, dulcimer player A.C. Stroud, the Baker sisters from Arkansas, Oliver Wyatt's Mountain Band, Clyde Wilson's mom and dad, John and Arlena, play-parting teenagers from Diamond, Missouri, and many others. This being the heart of the Depression, financial straits may have kept a few of the stars of the Springfield show from making it to St. Louis. Still, the 70-plus performers from southern Missouri and northern Arkansas gave the Ozarks the largest contingent of any group at that first National Folk Festival. For some, like Clyde Wilson and his nephew Junior Hayworth, it was the first of thousands of shows on such a stage. For others, like the ill-fated Nightingale Nellie Essick, it was both pinnacle and last hurrah. Mrs. Essick's voice does not survive, as far as we know, but we've got another of the performers from that first National Folk Festival. Here is 54-year-old carpenter R.R. Dunoon singing Root Hog or Die. It was recorded by Sidney Robertson in Springfield, Missouri in 1936 and comes courtesy of the Library of Congress Archive of Folk Culture.
2: California in the spring of 76. Oh, when I landed there, I was in a terrible fix. I didn't have no money, meals fiddled for to buy, and the only thing for me was to root hog or die. I went out.

0: Let's finish up this week's show with a couple of the songs that first made John Prine famous way back in the early 1970s, sung by his son, Tommy.
1: Christofferson was doing a show in New York City at the Bitter Inn. It's just a little bitty 100-seat club up there. Everybody played it. And the Friday and Saturday nights were just so packed you couldn't get a hairpin in there. But on Sunday it was thinned out, so I went to see the show that night. And about three-quarters way through, Chris said, he said, "I want to bring up a friend of mine, John Prine." No one had ever heard of John Prine. He's going to come up and play a couple of songs for us. And he came up and he played Sam Stone, "Hello in There," and Donald and Lydia. And I said, "I quit." There's absolutely no reason for me to continue. But John was such a great person. I got to meet him a little bit that night, and I could tell what a good guy he was. And we met a couple of months later, again in New York City, and just kind of bonded. And every time we got together, we just had more fun and hung out more and kept in touch and just became friends, lifelong friends. And it's one of my most favorite parts of my life is being able to say that guy was a good friend of mine. And anyway, I just wanted you to know that.

0: Well, Keith, I think we might be at the end of the road here tonight.
1: Truly.
0: How about we leave them with a song that my dad left everybody at the end of all the shows?
1: Sounds like a beautiful thing.
0: Let's do it.
1: All right. First, let me just say, keep playing. Let me just say how great it is for y'all to come out and support us like this. It's fantastic. The show sold out a year ago. Not that long ago, but it was great to find out so many of you are so interested in this kind of a thing. Thank you so much.

0: Now we can.
1: Thank y'all so much. Thank y'all so much for coming out tonight.
2: 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Souvenirs from 1972 and the classic Paradise, first recorded in 1971. 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It's a great pleasure for me to play you these songs that bring back such good memories. This is your host, Dave Smith. Have a great week.
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I'm your host, Paul Hitchcock, with an hour of roots-based blues, bluegrass, folk, and Americana music. On this program of Muddy Bottom Blues, the contemporary bluegrass group, Della Mae.

the four-member Americana roots, folk, and contemporary bluegrass group Della May on this program of Muddy Bottom Blues from their 2026 album Magic Accident. This is called Outrun 'Em. Here's Della May on Muddy Bottom Blues, WMKY.

Formed in 2010 by Grand National champion fiddler Kimber Ludeker, music of the four-member Americana roots, folk, and contemporary bluegrass band Delamay. From 2020, their album Headlight, I Like It When You're Home. Also, a couple of tunes from their 2026 album Magic Accident, we heard Outrun 'em and Family Tree, and from their self-titled 2015 release, the tune Take One Day. With an hour of roots-based blues, bluegrass, folk, and Americana music, I'm Paul Hinchcock, focusing on the music of Delamay. This is the title track to their 2026 album, Magic Accident. Here's Delamay. I'm Muddy Bottom Blues, WMKY.

Music of Della May on this program of Muddy Bottom Blues from their 2026 album Magic Accident. That tune was called Little Bird. From their self-titled 2015 release, we heard Two Ohio, also the song The Long Game from their 2020 album Headlight. Formed in 2010 by Grand National champion fiddler Kimber Ludeker,

released their first album, I Built This Heart, in 2011. I'm your host, Paul Hinchcock, and more music in a moment featuring Della May. 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

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Once again, from their 2026 album Magic Accident, this is called Lifeline, and the music of Della May on Muddy Bottom Blues, WMKY.

They have released albums for Compass, Concord, and Rounder Records. Music of the four-member Americana roots, folk, and contemporary bluegrass band, Della May. And from their self-titled 2015 album, that was called Boston Town. We also heard a couple of tunes from their 2026 release, Magic Accident, I Compare Everyone to You, and Lifeline. And from their 2020 album, Headlight, we heard Waiting for You. With an hour of roots-based blues, bluegrass, folk, and Americana music, I'm Paul Hitchcock. Thanks for tuning in to this program of Muddy Bottom Blues here on WMKY. Once again, from their 2026 album, Magic Accident, this is called My Own Highway. Here's Della May on Muddy Bottom Blues.

From their 2020 album called Headlight, that was called I Can't Pretend. Also, My Own Highway from their 2026 release, Magic Accident. Delamay has performed at venues and festivals throughout the United States and more than 30 countries around the world, and they've released albums for Concord, Compass, and Rounder Records. I'm your host, Paul Hitchcock, and more music from Delamay coming up on Muddy Bottom Blues. 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

featuring the four-member Americana Roots folk and contemporary bluegrass band Della May on this program of Muddy Bottom Blues. This tune is called Nothing at All. Here's Della May on WMKY.

An instrumental tune written by Grand National champion fiddler Kimber Ludeker. Music of Della May and the tune Peg Monster. We also heard Nothing at All from their 2026 album Magic Accident. I've been your host, Paul Hitchcock. We've been listening to the music of the four-member Americana roots, folk, and contemporary bluegrass band Della May on this program of Muddy Bottom Blues. 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

Hello, my name's Marilyn Ray Beyer, and I'd like to say welcome to the Midnight Special. We're going to be welcoming in May with some very old songs and some very new songs as well on this presentation of the Midnight Special, brought to you from the Renee Crown Public Media Center and made possible in part by Mr. and Mrs. Norman R. Bobbins, the Robert Thomas Bobbins Foundation, and an anonymous donor.

The Jones Family, with a song that has 400 years of history, bringing in the May. Hal and Toe and May Song from Norma Waterson and Eliza and Martin Carthy's Holy Heathens and the Old Green Man. We heard from the late Tony Cuff, When Rosie May Comes in with Flowers, from the writing of Robert Burns. Now, here's a song about May and the one that got away.

5 Days in May, a song written by Jim Cuddy and Greg Keelor of the Canadian band Blue Rodeo. They had a hit with it, but oh boy, I love that version by Salamander Crossing. Salamander Crossing later reformed as Ronnie Arbo and Daisy Mayhem, by the by. And we heard Cordelia's Dad, led by Tim Erickson, May Blooming Field. Kind of dark stuff here, but you know, you got to take the dark with the bright sunshine.

It all ends the same. You see why Maisie Owen calls her 2026 debut album Dark on a Sunny Day, and follow the lineage here. Maisie Owen is the daughter of Gwyl Owen and the goddaughter of the late David Olney. We heard David Olney's Voices on the Water, a song he co-wrote with Gwyl Owen, Maisie's dad. Ed Snodderly, also from Nashville, High in the Rhyme features Amethyst Kia from his 2026 album Baggage Flies Free, and he is such a respected songwriter, Ed Snodderly is, that the lyrics to the song we heard, The Diamond Stream, are etched into the Country Music Hall of Fame Rotunda. How about a dance?

Scared tight. Oh. Oh.

My kind of buzz ain't no bee. From Cormac McCarthy, a singer-songwriter from the state of Maine, with a 2026 album, Walking with the Shadows. The fiddler on that tune, also from Maine, Joyce Anderson. Chicago singer-songwriter Robin Benjamin, the Bug Dance, all six legs of him, from Friday Night Live, Robin Benjamin's 2026 album, from the late Malcolm Holcomb, One Leg at a Time, and Dance a Jig, from Corn Maze.

dust, electrons dance into a cosmic reel. 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So give all you got to give, cause at best it's relative. Love is how we pull each other through.

songs to put a spring in your step and spring in your heart. Mark Irelli from his 2023 album, Lay Your Darkness Down, Sense of Wonder. Don't lose it. Dance Upon This Earth from the Burns Sisters, and Welcome to the Spiral Dance from Jeff Bartley's classic album, One Kind Word. I'm Marilyn Ray Beyer. I'm just delighted that you are here dancing around the maypole with me this week on the Midnight Special.

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And he shaped it in his image. Isn't it magnificent? But why don't I feel as magnificent? Perhaps this is all I am meant to unpack in therapy.

Hold Each Other Up is from an album from 2024 called From China to Appalachia, the result of years of friendship and jam sessions between Kathy Fink and Marcy Marxer and a classical hammer dulcimer player, Chao Tien, as well as the dulcimer player on that particular track, Yang Qin. From China to Appalachia, Kathy Fink and Marcy Marxer with Chao Tien. We heard from Chicago singer-songwriter Ryan Burns and his band The Vocal Ghosts, Yang Pu Moving His Family, inspired when Ryan Burns visited the Art Institute of Chicago and saw a 13th century Yuan Dynasty scroll painting of the same name. What Will You Do? It's a song about personal responsibility to do right by other people as well as make peace, from artist David Broza. And Jiang Ung, the artist and singer of Prologue in the Beginning, from the musical legendary The Myth of Creation, quite new.

Remember how I said we were going to be mixing it up this hour? Well, that tune, Papaya, about a tropical fruit from Central America, comes from a quartet called Twisted Pine. They are variously from upstate New York, British Columbia, Massachusetts, and Texas. They are Kathleen Parks, Dan Bui, Chris Sartori, and An Fung. And before that, Talking Island, a lovely song from an early recording by Hugh Blumenfeld, who left the singer-songwriter business, at least full-time, to go be a family practice doctor in Hartford, Connecticut, and a poetry professor. That's one guy, Hugh Blumenfeld, and his buddy Lucy Kaplansky singing with him on Talking Island. Next up, Real Islanders, two songwriters from Maui and a friend of theirs as well, on a song called I Mama, in tribute to not only the Hawaiian language, but also the last queen of Hawaii.

Back in 2014, Muriel Anderson, the great harp guitarist, created an album intended essentially for children called Nightlight Daylight, and one of the Nightlight songs is Hawaiian Lullaby. I was surprised to hear her, as well as her friend Mark Kibbe from Take Six, singing in Hawaiian the Muriel Anderson composed Hawaiian Lullaby, and by the way, playing bass, Victor Wooten of the Flecktones on Nightlight Daylight. That's the name of the album. Girly Man, Bird on the Wire, a song that seems reminiscent of springtime, from a 2005 album called Little Star. Nate Borofsky and Tylan Greenstein are part of Girly Man with the songwriter Doris Muramatsu. At the top, I drew from the World Beach Party collection from 2025 on Putumayo Records. E Mama, that's Kamaka Camarillo, I hope I'm pronouncing that correctly, Anthony Fluke, and their co-writer on that, Nakana Wong from the World Beach Party. That song written in honor of Lilio Kalani by the two songwriters from Maui. Marilyn Ray Beyer here with you on the Midnight Special. The last set of songs, all by Willie Nelson. His 2026 album, yes, his 79th album. He's on tour with this album called Dream Chaser.

So be careful what you say. Be careful what you ask for.

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Remember, energy follows thought, so be careful what you say.

A song that completely caught me by surprise from the 2022 Willie Nelson album, A Beautiful Time. He co-wrote that with his dear friend and longtime writing buddy, Buddy Cannon. Energy follows thought. Be careful what you think, because that may be where you will go. I think that has become my favorite Willie Nelson song. We went all the way back to a 1960 demo with Sleepy LaBeef, by the way, in the session, from Willie Nelson, of course, Crazy. And interesting, did you catch it? He quotes the word crazy in the title song from his 2026 album, also co-written with Buddy Cannon along with Bobby Tomberlin, Dream Chaser. That's a wonderful, wonderful way for Willie Nelson to bring us to the close of another midnight special, made possible in part by the generous support of Mr. and Mrs. Norman R. Bobbins, the Robert Thomas Bobbins Foundation, and an anonymous donor. So I hope you'll meet me here again next week on the Midnight Special. And if you're chasing your dreams and you can't quite catch up to them, don't give up. Keep believing. Here's a song that'll get you there. Laura Love, I Still Believe.

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This edition of Cafe Jazz opens with Dizzy Gillespie from 1953 on an Allegro recording that was Things to Come. And the things that are coming up in this hour of Cafe Jazz, of course, it's big band, bebop, and beyond. We'll swing lightly next with the Dave Pell Octet from a Cap recording dated 1956. Dave Pell Octet plays Rodgers and Hearts. This is from the 1937 production of Babes in Arms. The Lady is a Tramp.

That was a Horace Silver Quintet from Six Pieces of Silver, a Blue Note release for early 60s, featuring Doug Watkins on bass, Louis Hayes on drums, Hank Mobley on tenor saxophone, and Donald Byrd on trumpet. That was Cool Eyes from Horace Silver's Blue Note release, Six Pieces of Silver. And before that, King Pleasure from a two-record set dates back to 1972 for a release date on Prestige Records. King Pleasure singing All of Me. Some of King Pleasure's prestige releases from 1952 to 1960. That one was recorded in 1960, and it featured Gerald Wiggins on piano and Harold Land on tenor saxophone, Teddy Edwards on tenor also, Matthew Gee on trombone, and Earl Palmer on drums, with Wilford Middlebrooks on the bass. Again, prestige recordings from King Pleasure, the vocalist, All of Me. And we open with the Dave Pell Octet, from Dave Pell's release on Cap Records titled Rogers and Hart. This is Gene Knight. You're listening to Cafe Jazz. Up next, some vintage Miles Davis.

me, and don't try to call me on the telephone. 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Pack up your things and let me be. And please don't bug me, 'cause you never were the one for me. I made the mistake when I said I do. I thought that I would always be in love with you, but somehow or other things have turned around, and I think it's best if you just leave town. So please don't bug me. 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

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I don't need you. 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And please don't bug me, 'cause you never were the one for me. I made the mistake when I said I do. I thought that I would always be in love with you, but somehow or other things have turned around, and I think it's best if you just leave town. So please don't bug me. You go.

I pulled that one from the Bethlehem Collection, Bethlehem's Finest, released in 1973. Many recordings recorded in the 1950s. That was Terry Pollard with Emmeline, Bethlehem's Finest, Volume 2. Before that, trombonist and vocalist Frank Rosalino from his release on Reprise Records, Turn Me Loose. We listened to Please Don't Bug Me. And we opened with a Columbia recording, the Jazz Omnibus, a cross-section of jazz today released in the late 50s, featuring Eddie Condon, Louis Armstrong, Turk Murphy, Earl Garner, Duke Ellington. That's on one side of this release. It's a compilation. And Dave Brubeck, J.J. Johnson, the Jazz Messengers, Gigi Grice, Donald Byrd, and we listen to Miles Davis, Budo. This is Gene Knight with Cafe Jazz.

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We open that set with Pops Armstrong, Louis Armstrong, from his release titled Disney Songs, The Satchmo Way. That's a 1968 release. Chim Chim Cheree, that's from Mary Poppins. Then vibraphonist Milt Jackson from his The Harem release with Blues for Jean, one of my favorites. That's on the Music Masters release. That's a compact disc release with Milt Jackson on the vibes, Cedar Walton on piano, and Bob Cranshaw, the bassist. Kenny Washington on drums. Jimmy Heath is featured on here, too, on soprano and tenor sax, with James Moody on the flute on that cut. Jean's Blues, 1991 compact disc release for Milt Jackson, The Harem. And we finished with vocalist Azura McCall from her compact disc release, The Gift, and Be Cool. Let's continue with guitarist Tom Rotella.

0: That's Gordon Goodwin's Big Fat Band. That's a PHAT band. That's a title cut to his release, Swinging for the Fences.
1: We'll let Gordon Goodwin close the hour. And remember, if you enjoy Cafe Jazz, make sure and let your radio programmers know that you can hear the best of big band, bebop band, beyond, right here on Cafe Jazz.

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I dug out an old Cal Jader album to open this hour of Cafe Jazz, recorded in 1964, Soul Sauce, and that was his version of Afro Blue, featuring, of course, Jader on the vibes and pianist Lonnie Hewitt with bassist John Hilliard, drums Johnny Ray, on percussion Armando Pereza and Alberto Valdez, along with an additional percussionist, Willie Bobo. That was on Soul Sauce, the title cut. Also, Kenny Burrell on guitar, Richard Davis on bass, Donald Byrd, the trumpeter, tenor sax, Jimmy Heath, drummer Grady Tate. Afro Blue from the 1964 release by Cal Jader, Soul Sauce. And I love the cover on this. It's got a plate of red beans and rice and hot sauce that says Cal Jader on it. This is Gene Knight with another hour of Cafe Jazz, where we love big band, bebop, and beyond. Of course, we love vinyl, too. Abby Lincoln's up next with a live version of These Foolish Things.

That turned into a live set. We opened with Abby Lincoln from Abby Sings Billion, These Foolish Things. Then we went to a recording from 1978 with the Jimmy Forrest Quintet, Truly Wonderful, featuring trombonist Al Gray, with I Can't Get Started, and we closed with a 1979 recording titled Jazz Canada Europe, an All-Star Jazz Sextet, Reflex Action. This is Gene Knight. You're listening to Cafe Jazz. We love big band, bebop, and beyond. Bobby Shue, flugelhorn and trumpet artist, released Tribute to the Masters. This is In Your Own Sweet Way.

a traditional jazz trio setting for the last cut in this set, with Red Mitchell and Kenny Barron and Ben Reilly from the release titled Talking. That was Irma, and you figure it out from there. Before that, a classic from Les McCann, 1972, on the Atlantic label titled Talk to the People, his version of What's Going On, and we opened with A Stranger in Town, a release from the vocalist Robert MacArthur. The title cut to that release. We'll close with Milton Suggs from his release titled Things to Come. This is Hope. Remember, if you enjoy Cafe Jazz, make sure and let your radio programmers know. You can hear the best of big band, bebop, and beyond right here on Cafe Jazz.

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This hour of Cafe Jazz opens with Weldon Irvine, Funk Sounds of the 1970s. This is from his Cosmic Vortex release. Walk That Walk, Talk That Talk.

The Turtle Island Quartet, from a release that's titled Have You Ever Been? Hendrix Compositions. That was House Burning Down. We listened to Dirt, from a 1987 release titled Signs of Life, from the Penguin Cafe Orchestra. And Horace Silver was in there from his United States of Mind. That's a United Artists release from 1970. Forever is a Long, Long Time. We opened with Peter Gabriel from The Best of Music and Rhythm, cut title Across the River. This is the third hour of Cafe Jazz. We stretch it out a little bit. Up next, John Coltrane.

0: That was from a McCoy China release titled Guitars. He got together with a bunch of guitarists, young guitarists, with the composition titled Slapback Blues. And before that, the classic Mongo Santa Maria live at the Village Gate with Afro Blue. We also listened to Randy Burnson from his Paradise Citizens compact disc release, Be Still and Know. And John Coltrane from his Giant Steps release on Atlantic Records, Saida's Flute Song. That's it for this week's Cafe Jazz. Thanks for listening. Cafe Jazz is made possible through the generous support of WVASFM at Alabama State University, the African American Radio Consortium, with satellite distribution through NPR.
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I'm your host, Douglas Turner, and on this edition of Return to the Source, I'm going to be shining the jazz spotlight on bassist Buster Williams and the late pianist Hal Galfour, plus new music from Harvey S., Brian Lynch, and much, much more. Let's keep it dialed here on your public radio station. When we come back in the first hour, we're going to be shining the jazz spotlight on bassist, composer, Buster Williams.

Welcome back to the first hour of Return to the Source. I'm your host, Douglas Turner. I'm going to be shining the jazz spotlight this hour on bassist composer Buster Williams. He was born Charles Williams Jr. on April 17, 1942 in Camden, New Jersey. His father, Charles Williams Sr., was a bassist and was his first teacher and mentor. He went on to study theory and composition at Combs College of Music in Philadelphia, and in 1959 he began working with Philadelphia legend Jimmy Heath. With also, of course, he would go on to work with other greats in Philadelphia, and he in 1962 moved on to work with singer Betty Carter and then Sarah Vaughan, who took him on his first European tour. He was 20 years old when he went on that tour. In 1964, he joined Nancy Wilson. He got married and moved to Los Angeles, and he continued to work with Nancy until he decided to return to New York in October of 1968. And he, during his time, also worked with the Jazz Crusaders. He worked and recorded with Miles Davis. He played with Kenny Dorham. He also did work in recording studios, TV, and movie dates as well. He would return to New York, and he began working with Art Blakey, Herbie Mann, Herbie Hancock, and Mary Lou Williams. In fact, he chose to stay with the Herbie Hancock Sextet, which at that time consisted of Johnny Coles, Garnett Brown, Joe Henderson, and Tootie Heath. Appeared on several recordings with Herbie, including the recording in Mwadishi with the Herbie Hancock Sextet, and he go on to begin recording for Muse Records in the late 60s. Well, actually in the mid to late 70s, he began recording for Muse Records as a leader. In fact, we're going to hear some of that music, starting out with something from his 1975 recording on Muse called Pinnacle. It's Buster Williams with his composition called Tiamisha on Return to the Source.

Listening to Return to the Source. We just heard music by our spotlight artist here in the first hour, bassist composer Buster Williams, and we just heard from his 1978 recording on Muse Records called Heartbeat. We heard his composition Shadows. That one featured him with Kenny Barron on piano, along with Billy Hart on the drums, Gail Dixon on violin, Pat Dixon on cello. We started out the set with music from his 1975 recording on Muse called Pinnacle. And we heard his composition, Taya Misha, that featured Earl Turbington on the soprano, Sonny Fortune on flute, Onaje Allen Gums on piano, Billy Hart on the drums, and Guillermo Frankel on percussion. And Buster has also recorded soundtracks for movies, including McKenna's Gold, Spike Lee's Clockers, and more. He's done commercials for Coca-Cola, Old Spice, HBO, and others. He's also appeared on The Tonight Show for several times on The Tonight Show, including when it was headlined by Johnny Carson and Jay Leno. Of course, he also, in the 80s, did a tour with Herbie and Tony Williams, which included Wynton Marsalis. And then also in 1991, he was awarded a National Endowment for the Arts grant to compose and perform a work for quintet, string ensemble, and vocal chorus. Also that year, he received a New York Foundation for the Arts fellowship grant. He's also been a member of several cooperative groups, including the group called Sphere, which was dedicated to the music of Thelonious Monk. He's also been a part of the Timeless All-Stars and the Heads of State. In fact, in this set, we're going to hear him with the Heads of State from their 2015 recording. It includes Gary Bartz on saxophone, Larry Willis on piano, Al Foster on drums, and Buster Williams on the bass. It's from the recording called Search for Peace. Here they are with the Benny Carter composition. This one's called Summer Serenade.

You're listening to Return to the Source, and here in the first hour, our spotlight artist is bassist composer Buster Williams. We just heard him as part of the group called Heads of State, which also included Gary Bartz on alto, Larry Willis on piano, and Al Foster on the drums. It's from their 2015 recording on Smoke Sessions Records called Search for Peace, and we heard them on the tune Summer Serenade. And of course, Buster has recorded as a leader for several different labels, including In-N-Out, TCB, High Note, Denon,

and others, and in 2018, he began recording for Smoke Sessions Records with his group called Something More, and we're going to hear music from that 2018 recording, Audacity. It's Buster Williams with this composition called Where Giants Dwell.

Music by our spotlight artist, Charles Buster Williams, bassist and composer. In fact, we just heard music from his 2023 recording on Smoke Sessions Records featuring his Something More sextet, and it's called Una Loam. And we heard his composition In the Middle of a Rainbow, featured Gene Baylor on vocals, Bruce Williams on saxophone, Stefan Harris on vibes, George Colligan on piano, and Lenny White on the drums. We started out the set with music from the 2018 recording by Buster Williams and his group Something More on Smoke Sessions Records called Audacity, and we heard his composition Where Giants Dwell with George Colligan on piano and Lenny White on the drums. And in addition to leading his own groups and recordings, Buster Williams also remains a in-demand bassist, in fact, a first-call bassist, and we're going to conclude our spotlight with music that features him from the 2025 recording by pianist Don Clement. It's called Delight, and here they are performing the Buster Williams composition Toku Do on Return to the Source.

That's music by pianist Dawn Clement, featuring our spotlight artist, bassist Buster Williams. It's from her 2025 recording on Origin Records called Delight, and we heard them performing the Buster Williams composition Toku Do with Matt Wilson on the drums. 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I'm your host, Douglas Turner, and in hour number two, going to be shining the jazz spotlight on the late pianist Hal Galper. So be sure and keep your dial there for that. Return to the Source is brought to you by the African American Public Radio Consortium, NPR Distribution, and the Public Radio Satellite System. Taking us into the second hour, it's music from the latest recording by composer and arranger Dave Slownaker and his big band from his recording on Origin Records called Shifty Paradigms. Here he is with this composition, Third and Four.

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Welcome back to the second hour of Return to the Source. I'm your host, Douglas Turner. Here in the second hour, we're going to be shining the jazz spotlight on the late pianist, composer, arranger, educator, and writer, Hal Galper. He was born on April 18, 1938, in Salem, Massachusetts. He began studying classical piano as a boy, but became interested in jazz while attending the Berklee College of Music from 1955 through 1958. He was influenced by local Boston musicians like Jackie Bayard, Alan Dawson, and Sam Rivers, and he later became the house pianist at several clubs around Boston and also worked in Herb Pomeroy's band. He would later work with people like Chet Baker, Stan Getz, Joe Williams, Anita O'Day, and Chris Connors, and he replaced George Duke in Cannonball Adderley's quintet between 1973 and 75. And in the late 70s, he performed around New York and Chicago. He began recording as a leader for Mainstream Records in 1971. In fact, his early recordings reflected the music of that time, jazz fusion. He later would record for Steeplechase and Inja Records, and we're going to begin our spotlight on Hal Galper from a live recording that he did in 1977. It wasn't released until 2021. In fact, he was going through his archives and he found this in his archives, and it's a recording that's called Live at the Berlin Philharmonic, 1977. It's Hal Galper with his composition called Now Hear This.

music by our spotlight artist here in the second hour, late pianist, composer Hal Galper. It's from a 1977 recording released in 2021 for the first time. It's called Live at the Berlin Philharmonic, 1977. We heard them performing the Hal Galper composition Now Hear This with Randy Brecker on trumpet, Michael Brecker on tenor saxophone, Wayne Dockery on bass, and Bob Moses on the drums. We're going to continue with music from Hal Galper, another recording from the 70s, in fact, from 1979. It's a tune written by him. This one's called Ivory Forest.

Vienna's Hal Galper, our spotlight artist here in the second hour of Return to the Source. That's music from a 1979 recording, originally recorded in 1979, a tune called Ivory Forest, and it was re-released in 2022 called Ivory Forest Redo on Origin Records, and we heard the title track, Ivory Forest, with Hal Galper on piano, John Schofield on guitar, Wayne Dockery on bass, and Adam Nussbaum on drums. And from 1980 through 1990, Galper was a member of Phil Woods' quintet, and after leaving Woods, he began touring and recording with his trio, which included Steve Ellington on drums and Jeff Johnson on bass. In fact, we're going to hear them from a 1994 recording called Live at Vartan Jazz. Here they are with a tune written by Hal Galper called More or Less Four on Return to the Source.

That's our spotlight artist, pianist Al Galbraith, from his 1994 recording Live at Bartan Jazz. We heard him performing his composition More or Less Four with Jeff Johnson on bass and Steve Ellington on the drums. And Galper began recording for Origin Records in 2006, and he was also internationally known as an educator. His theoretical and practical articles appeared in Downbeat and the Jazz Educators Journal. He was also on the faculty of SUNY Purchase College in New York, as well as the New School of Jazz and Contemporary Music. We're going to continue with music by Hal Galper, in fact, from a recording on Origin that was released in 2022 but recorded in 2008. Once again, he went back into his archives, and the album called Invitation to Openness. It's Hal Galper with his composition called Winter Heart.

It's music by our spotlight artist, pianist, composer, arranger, and educator, Hal Galper. It was recorded in 2008 and released in 2022 on the Origin recording called Invitation to Openness. And we heard Hal Galper on his composition called Winter Heart with Tony Marino on bass and Billy Mintz on the drums. And, of course, Galper continued teaching and performing and recording, and he also continued recording for Origin Records and up till 2016. And by 2018, he had stopped touring and began focusing on his archival material. We're going to conclude our spotlight on Hal Galper, who passed away on July 18, 2025, at the age of 87, with music from the 2016 recording called Cubist. It's the tune Israel. It's Hal Galper on Return to the Source.

That's music from pianist Hal Galper, our spotlight artist here in the second hour of Return to the Source. It's from the 2016 recording released in 2018 on Origin Records called Cubist. And we heard Hal Galper and his quartet performing the tune Israel. That was Jerry Braganzi on tenor saxophone, Jeff Johnson on bass, and John Bishop on the drums. Of course, you're listening to Return to the Source, produced at the studios of WJAB at Alabama A&M University. I'm your host, Douglas Turner, and in the final hour, you'll hear new music from Harvey S., Brian Lynch, and much, much more. Return to the Source is brought to you by the African American Public Radio Consortium, NPR Distribution, and the Public Radio Satellite System. Taking us into the final hour, it's new music from pianist Bernie Sininski from his new recording on Cellar Records called Duos. It features him this time with saxophonist Corey Weeds on one called My One and Only Love.

0: Morehead State University has many points of pride, including the Kraft Academy for Excellence in Science and Mathematics. 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

back to the final hour of Return to the Source. I'm your host, Douglas Turner. We're going to start this final hour off with new music from bassist Harvey S. from his new recording, Bright Dawn, on Origin Records. It's his composition. This one's called Waltz for Vartan on Return to the Source.

That's music from vocalist April Varner from her new recording on Solo Records called Ella, and we heard her on the tune Fly Me to the Moon. We started out the set with new music from bassist Harvey S. from his new recording Bright Dawn on Origin Records, and we heard him on his composition Waltz for Vartan with Peter Bernstein on guitar, Mickey Hayama on piano, Matt Wilson on the drums. You're listening to Return to the Source. The Great Jazz Continues. It's music from Fuller Sound. That's Tia Fuller and her sister, Shammy Fuller Royston. This one's called Beatrice.

That's new music from Fuller Sound. That's Tia Fuller on alto sax, her sister Shami Fuller Royston on piano from the new recording Dynasty. And of course, we heard the Sam Rivers composition Beatrice. You're listening to Return to the Source. The Great Jazz continues. It's music from organist Sam Yahale.

That's new music from keyboardist Sam Yahill from his new recording Quiet Flow, one featuring him on organ on the tune I Wish I Knew, with Larry Grenadier on bass, Brian Blade on the drums. You're listening to Return to the Source. The Great Jazz Continues. It's new music from pianist Ben Markley and his big band. His brand new recording on the Origin Arts label is called Tuesday Morning Feeling. Here he is with the tune Old Folks on Return to the Source.

It's music from drummer Ulysses Owens Jr. and his Generation Y band from their latest recording on Solar Records called Around the World With You. And we heard the tune Morning Prayer that was written by and featured Yasushi Nakamura on bass. Also featured Irina Terakubu on the alto sax, Anthony Hervey on trumpet, Tyler Bullock on piano. We started out the set with music by pianist Ben Markley and his big band from his brand new release on Origin Arts Records called Tuesday Morning Feeling. And we heard them performing the tune Old Folks, featured Terrell Stafford on trumpet. Great Jazz continues here on Return to the Source. It's new music from trumpeter Brian Lynch. His new recording is called Torchbearers. Here's his composition, Luck of the Draw.

That's trumpeter Brian Lynch, music from his new release, Torchbearers. We heard his composition, Luck of the Draw, featured Charles McPherson on alto saxophone, Orrin Evans on piano, also featured Boris Kozlov on bass, and Kyle Swan on the drums. You've been listening to Return to the Source here on your public radio station. We're going to play one more before we get out of here. It's from the new recording by bassist Alexander Claffey. It's called Alive in Philadelphia, Volume 1. It's on Cellar Records and features him with Seamus Blake on tenor saxophone, Jaleel Shaw on alto sax, Kevin Hayes on piano, and Bill Stewart on the drums. Here they are with the tune, Without a Song.

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It's just the way it is. 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
2: Hello, I'm Celia Hatton. It's 10 hours GMT. Welcome to the newsroom. Coming up on the BBC World Service, in a joint operation, U.S. and Nigerian forces kill a senior Islamic State leader.
3: He's been seen as being involved in media propaganda for Islamic State, weapon production, drone development, and recruitment of new members.
2: We'll go to our Lagos correspondent for more. And more Israeli airstrikes in southern Lebanon kill six, including three paramedics. Huge protests are set to dominate central London today, with a rally organized by a far-right anti-Islam activist in one part of the capital and a pro-Palestinian demonstration not far away.
4: We're looking at 4,000 policing resources across both the marches, plus also you've got the FA Cup final, the football today.
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7: BBC News with Moira Alderson. The Israeli military and the Palestinian group Hamas have confirmed that the head of the group's armed wing, Izzedine Ul-Haddad, was killed in an Israeli attack on Friday evening in Gaza City. More from Amir Nader in Jerusalem.
8: Izzedine Ul-Haddad became the de facto leader of Hamas last year, the last living member of the group's senior leadership who planned the October the 7th attacks. Israeli authorities said their attacks yesterday followed a week of observing Haddad's location. Eyewitnesses told the BBC that strikes hit an apartment block in Gaza City, and survivors who attempted to escape by car were subsequently hit. In addition to his role on October the 7th, Israeli authorities say Haddad was responsible for violating the current Gaza ceasefire by rebuilding Hamas's capabilities. Hamas and a number of humanitarian organizations accuse Israel of also violating key tenets of the agreement.
7: Meanwhile, the Israeli military has begun a new wave of airstrikes on what it says are Hezbollah sites in southern Lebanon, after ordering residents in a number of towns to evacuate. The latest attacks come a day after a nominal ceasefire in Lebanon was extended for another 45 days at a meeting between Israeli and Lebanese representatives in Washington. Earlier, the Lebanese authorities accused Israel of deliberately targeting medical facilities. Donald Trump has announced that U.S. and Nigerian armed forces have killed a senior Islamic State commander in a joint operation in Nigeria. He said Abu Bilal al-Manuki was the group's global second-in-command. Makwachi Okafor reports from Lagos.
3: The Nigerian military described Abu Bilal al-Manuki as one of the most influential Islamic State group fighters in West Africa. According to the Nigerian military, al-Manuki helped coordinate Islamic State operations beyond Nigeria, including media activities, weapon production, explosives, and drone development. The military also linked him to the 2018 Dapchi school kidnapping, the abduction of more than 100 schoolgirls from a boarding school in northeastern Nigeria that shocked the country.
7: Police in London say they'll face one of their most significant operations in years today as thousands of officers attempt to manage two large protests. The authorities will set up what they've called a sterile zone to separate a march organised by the far-right activist Tommy Robinson and a pro-Palestinian demonstration. Barry Caffrey is in central London.
9: There will be specialist traffic units in operation, mounted police officers, there will be helicopters, drones and dogs, all part of this policing operation, as well as, for the first time, live facial recognition technology. And for the first time as well, conditions have been imposed on the speakers themselves, meaning that the organisers will be responsible if any of the speakers do go into, for example, hate speech or unlawful extremism, they will be dealt with.
7: BBC News. An appeals court in Norway has rejected a demand from Greece to extradite a man involved in assisting refugees, including documenting alleged abuses by the Greek authorities. Athens has issued a European arrest warrant for Tommy Olsen, founder of the organisation Aegean Boat Report, accusing him of facilitating illegal entry. Orlando Teal has this report.
6: The ruling is being seen as a victory for human rights groups and aid workers operating along migration routes into Europe. In a unanimous decision, the court found the charges against Mr. Olsen did not amount to criminal offences under Norwegian law. Instead, the court cited concerns over the treatment of human rights defenders in Greece and the alleged pushback of refugees. Following the ruling, the Aegean Boat Report said the decision showed that humanitarian work was not human smuggling and that it would continue its operations despite attempts to silence it.
7: Uganda has confirmed that a Congolese man who died in hospital in Kampala on Thursday had tested positive for Ebola. An outbreak of the highly infectious disease has been confirmed in Eastern Democratic Republic of Congo, where the health ministry has reported nearly 250 suspected cases, including 80 deaths. Abdirahman Mohamed is the director of the World Health Organization's Health Emergency and Response Operations.
10: The World Health Organization's representative to DRC and other WHO experts are in Ituri and working side by side with DRC health authorities to respond to and contain the outbreak. Additional WHO experts will join the WHO team already on the ground in coming days.
7: A man has been killed by a great white shark near a popular holiday island in Western Australia. The 38-year-old was bitten at a reef off Rottnest Island near Perth by the 4-metre-long shark. That's the latest world news from the BBC.
2: Hello, I'm Celia Hatton. You're listening to the newsroom on the BBC World Service. Let's begin with a military operation in Central Africa that's killed a top Islamic State commander. Nigeria said the joint operation with U.S. forces was meticulously planned and highly coordinated, made possible through the recently formed partnership between the two militaries. In statements, both the U.S. President Donald Trump and his Nigerian counterpart Bola Tinubu called the operation's target, Abu Bilal al-Manuki, one of the world's most active terrorists. President Trump said his removal greatly diminished Islamic State's global operation. So who is Abu Bilal al-Manuki? I got the details from our correspondent in Lagos, Manucci Okafor.
3: Abu Bilal al-Manuki has been regarded by the Nigerian authorities and the U.S. government as the second in command globally of Islamic State. He's been seen to be operating mostly around the West Africa region for a while now. Now, the Nigerian military intelligence have said that he rose through the ranks recently after taking on roles as the head of General Directorate of State in the region. He's been seen as being involved in media propaganda for Islamic State, weapon production, drone development, and even recruitment of new members in the region. According to the Nigerian military, he was linked to one of the most shocking school abductions in 2018. That is the Dachi school abduction, where 100 schoolgirls were abducted from a boarding school.
2: This operation was carried out jointly with U.S. forces, which the president of Nigeria described as daring. What do we know about it?
3: Well, information about this operation is a bit limited, but according to a statement by the Nigerian president, Bola Tinubu, and also the military, it's been noted that Abu Bilal was targeted in his compound in the Lake Chad Basin. Now, this is sort of a border region connecting Nigeria to Chad and also to Niger and even Cameroon. And this is a region where Islamic State activities have been very high for quite a while. We do know that he wasn't just the only person killed. According to the military statement, it was also noted that some of his top lieutenants were also killed in the attack. A statement also by the Nigerian military noted that it was a combination of both air and land operation in the region.
2: How strong a presence does Islamic State have in Nigeria?
3: Well, Islamic State has quite a huge presence in Nigeria. Groups like Boko Haram, which is linked to Islamic State, and also Islamic State West Africa Province, have been very active for more than a decade in northeast Nigeria and now even expanding to other parts of Nigeria. But it's not just Nigeria. Most of the Sahel region, that is countries around Nigeria, Niger, Chad, Cameroon, and even Mali and Burkina Faso have had groups from Islamic State being very active, carrying out attacks on civilians, on military bases, on communities and villages, and even abducting children and women in most times as a way of getting ransom money and expanding their influence. The group for many years have been fighting to install a strict Islamic caliphate in the region, a way of seeing that governments are sort of ignored and more of strict religious order becomes a rulership in the region.
2: Makuchi Okafor in Lagos. After talks in the U.S., it's been agreed that the ceasefire between Lebanon and Israel, which was first put in place in April, will be extended for a further 45 days. But the violence is continuing. On Friday, 6 people, including 3 paramedics, were killed in an Israeli airstrike in the south of Lebanon. And today the IDF has begun a new wave of airstrikes there, saying it's targeting the Iran-backed armed group Hezbollah. Our Middle East analyst Sebastian Usher is with me in the studio. Sebastian, tell us more about these latest strikes, and what do they say about the ceasefire?
11: Well, the ceasefire is really a nominal ceasefire, I think, is the way that people are referring to it, because there are attacks every day by Israel on Hezbollah targets. There are civilians killed pretty much every day in Lebanon, and Hezbollah is engaged in clashes with Israeli forces down in the south, and also it does fire rockets still into the north of Israel. Several people were injured there a couple of days ago, and that, I think, has led to an intensification of Israeli attacks. The incident that you were mentioning there was an attack on a health center, which is run by a group that's linked to Hezbollah, and therefore the Israelis see it as a legitimate target as far as the health authorities in Lebanon are concerned. And I think the Lebanese people as a whole, they will see it as an attack on their medical institutions. There were paramedics who were killed in that attack, and the Lebanese government, you know, issued a very strong statement. It's not the first time that this has happened. Those talks, which held their third round, and the one concrete result was its extension. I mean, it's achieved that, and there will be more talks. But really, whether those talks between the Israeli government and the Lebanese government can have a huge effect on what's happening on the ground, which involves Israel and Hezbollah, not the Lebanese government, I mean, that's the huge question. The demand from Israel, as ever, is complete disarmament of Hezbollah. As ever, the Lebanese government is not able to do that itself. So where these talks can go in terms of both sides feeling they've really achieved something concrete, we'll have to see. But there has been more time given, and it does give a little bit of respite for people in certainly in Beirut, in other major cities in Lebanon, where they don't come under quite the same intense attack they were coming under.
2: Moving on to focus on what's happening in Gaza, Israel's announced it's killed a key Hamas commander there. What more do we know?
11: Yes, this is Izzaddin al-Haddad. He is the head, was the head of Hamas's military wing. Essentially, Israel has portrayed him as one of the architects of the October 7th, 2023 attacks, that he was the last one that they really had in their sights. They killed all the others. This was an attack that happened last night in Gaza City. An apartment building was attacked, and then a car, which may have been taking him away for treatment, alive or dead, that was also blown up. So it's pretty clear that he was killed. There's funerals being held in Gaza now. This shows that despite the ceasefire there in Gaza, there are still attacks which are carried out every day. This is the most high-profile figure that Israel's killed since the ceasefire came into effect. It's just another, you know, a light on the situation in Gaza and the fact that the ceasefire, again, it's given respite to Palestinians from the most intense parts of the war, but their situation is still dire.
2: Sebastian Usher, thank you. Thousands of extra police officers will be on the streets of London later as two rival protests, as well as a major football tournament, take place in the city. A Unite the Kingdom rally organized by the far-right activist Tommy Robinson is planned, as well as the annual pro-Palestinian demonstration, which is taking place in another part of the city. Sadnan Chowdhury, who's a former detective superintendent at the Metropolitan Police, explained the challenges.
4: We're looking at 4,000 policing resources across both the marches, plus also you've got the FA Cup final, the football today. So huge amount of resources. Police officers will act operationally based on the briefing they've been given. Two very different marches. If you look at the pro-Palestine to start with, at the moment we are aware that Palestine Action has been prescribed, so they'll be looking out for people that breach the law and commit any criminal acts. And then you've got the Tommy Robinson, which is described as a far-right march. You'll get thousands of people that will be peaceful. But last year, they had significant violence in a number of areas.
2: Our British Affairs correspondent Tom Simons is in an area where some of the protesters are gathering.
12: We have the convergence, if you like, though police are trying to prevent the two protests converging, of two demonstrations. One called by the far-right activist Stephen Yaxley Lennon, who's better known as Tommy Robinson. The other by the Palestine Solidarity Campaign, and that is to commemorate the Nakba, which is the event in 1948 which led to the displacement of Palestinians. And that protest, the Palestine Solidarity Campaign one, has been called to oppose the Tommy Robinson one. And therefore this presents a major challenge for the police. They are expecting 50 to 80 to 100,000 people to turn up on both sides of these protests. And they have set conditions which result in them being in different parts of London with a sterile area between them. And of course the police say that's a plan on paper, but it's one they have to actually put into practice on the ground. They're going to be using drones, they're going to be using helicopters, a live facial recognition camera system is somewhere in the streets around us, they're not disclosing where. The police only have the power to set conditions for these protests, so start, finish points, start times, finish times. They are going to be much tougher today, they say, on potential hate speech. So especially when speakers on podiums, organised speakers, say something that might be potentially hate speech, they're going to be holding them and the organisers of the protests responsible for what's said, in case those speakers slip into realms of illegality. And the hope is that this all goes without too much trouble. But there have been trouble on protests like this in the past.
2: Tom Simons speaking to us from central London. And in less than 12 hours' time, the Eurovision Song Contest final will begin in Austria's capital, Vienna. Acts from 25 countries will compete in the competition's 70th year. There's a lot of excitement leading up to the televised final, but it has its controversies as well. Five countries are boycotting the contest over Israel's participation, opposing its actions in Gaza. The BBC's Pete Allison is in Vienna.
13: It's one of the most watched live events in the world, with fans travelling across the globe to be here.
5: It's an absolutely amazing city for it.
14: It was on my bucket list.
5: I arrived Friday, decided to do the sightseeing thing on the Saturday, and then went full-blown Eurovision.
13: But rarely in Eurovision's 70-year history has it come under as much scrutiny as it's experiencing in 2026. Israel's act, Noam Batan, says he was shocked by protests during his performance of Michelle during Tuesday's first semi-final.
15: A few seconds passed and I looked for the flags, you know, of the people who love me and wants me to do my best, and that really carried me on stage.
13: Several audience members, including one with Free Palestine written on his chest, were removed from Vienna's Wiener Stadthalle. Last December, five countries, Iceland, Ireland, the Netherlands, Slovenia and Spain, ruled themselves out of competing, having complained that Israel had used state social media accounts to encourage people to vote for it last year. Yuval Raphael's New Day Will Rise finished second, and Israel denied any rule-breaking. But this week, the contest boss warned the Israeli delegation after a social media post by Noam Batan encouraged people to use all 10 of their votes to back him, a move Martin Green explained to the BBC.
16: We felt we should put that formally in writing, because we also want our fans and our members to see that when we do have the rare occasions of things that contravene the rules, we will act immediately.
13: The BBC BBC asked Noam Betton about the warning issued to Israel's broadcaster, Khan.
15: I know that Khan worked by the rules of the EBU, but I know that the EBU told us something to erase that, or they did it instantly, so they're managing it.
13: His song made it through to tonight's final, where it's among 25 performances, including the UK's entry, Eins, Zwei, Drei, performed by Sam Battle, known on stage as Look Mum, No Computer.
14: I was at the pub with my friend, and we said, wouldn't it be funny, wouldn't it be interesting to try and do Eurovision?
13: Among the favourites to win this year, Finland, France, and Australia, which first competed at Eurovision 11 years ago, invited to mark the contest's 60th anniversary, and has continued to compete ever since. This year, it's sending one of its most established stars, Delta Goodrum, with her song Eclipse.
5: Australia has an immense, rich musical pot of all sorts of music from around the world. I'm hoping that we can keep growing it, and I'm going to be a ride or die of Eurovision world each year. I'm going to be like flying the flag.
13: Should Australia win the glass trophy this evening, it would nominate one of Eurovision's biggest financial contributors to host next year on its behalf: France, Germany, Italy, or the UK. But Australia faces fierce competition in a final that comes complete with the contest's renowned eccentricity and quirk.
2: Pete Allison in Vienna. You're listening to the newsroom from the BBC World Service. Still to come, what happened to one hiker on a remote trail in Scotland?
17: The cow that I could see, its face closest to me, it lowered its head towards the ground. Well, I actually thought, this is the end of my life.
2: More on that later in the program. The U.S. President Donald Trump has warned Taiwan against formally declaring independence from China. Speaking on Fox News after visiting China's President Xi Jinping, he said the issue of independence would not be in Taiwan's interest.
18: I think they probably would do something pretty harsh, and then they would be met harshly, and bad things will happen. We talked the whole night about that issue. I think I know more about Taiwan right now than I know about almost any country.
19: You think it dominated the talk?
18: It's always been his most important thing from the day I knew him years ago. I've known him now 11 years, 12 years. It's always been the biggest thing for him, Taiwan. Now, with me, I don't think they'll do anything when I'm here. When I'm not here, I think they might.
2: But Washington still has many Taiwan supporters, and President Trump is being urged to proceed with a major weapons sale to the island, as we heard from our correspondent in Washington, Joel Gunter.
20: President Trump is being vague, a little bit ambiguous about whether or not he plans to approve this significant arms sale to Taiwan. This arms package, which is worth about $14 billion, according to U.S. officials, was actually approved by congressional leaders back in January, but the approval was stayed by the White House, likely in anticipation of this summit with President Xi. Obviously, the Trump administration will be very aware that China is not a fan of the U.S. selling arms to Taiwan, but the U.S. has been doing so for decades. It is a long-standing policy with broad support politically in the U.S. But Trump has withheld this particular package on return from this summit in China. He's obviously been asked about it. He was asked in that Fox News interview. He indicated that he sees it as leverage, and he won't say whether he will approve it. But it's not just Taiwan that wants to see it approved. A bipartisan group of U.S. senators earlier this month urged the president to pass it.
2: Joel Gunter in Washington. Let's go to Scotland now, and a men's football match being described as a titanic showdown, which will decide which team comes out top of the Scottish Premiership. For four decades, the two main Glasgow clubs, Celtic and Rangers, have battled it out, not letting any other teams have a look in. But this year, the Edinburgh club Hearts is taking on Celtic for the Premiership title. If Hearts get at least a draw, they will win. It will be the first time in 66 years. Here's Hearts fan Thomas Fraser.
0: I don't think I've slept all week. I'm not eating. I'm very, very nervy at this point. It's such a strange rollercoaster of emotions. This team at Hearts have shown they've got the fight in them and they can do it. They shouldn't have any expectation that they can't do it. So they've just got to go and just show what's happened over the other 30-odd games this season. And I'll take a scrappy 1-0.
2: Well, let's speak to our sports correspondent, Kenny Crawford, who's at Celtic Park where the game is taking place. Kenny, what's the atmosphere like there?
21: It's been building up, Celia, since about 3 hours ago. I arrived in the car park and already outside the stadium it was very busy with fans, and so many people in the last hour or so have messaged me saying you're so fortunate to be at this game today. It's such a big occasion. The sun is shining on the pitch as we speak. It's a brilliant weather day for a game like this, and we could hear outside when the team bus of Hearts was arriving the cheers from the 800 Hearts fans and the boos obviously from the Celtic fans. This stadium holds about 60,000 people, Celia. 800 fans will be Hearts fans, so very much in the minority. But if they can do this today, it'll be an amazing thing for Scottish football. Aberdeen, the last team outside the Old Firm to win the Scottish top flight in 1985.
2: Yeah, can you take us to the drama of all of this? The Scottish Premiership, as we've said, has been dominated by two Glasgow teams for years. But tell us about Hearts from the Scottish capital, Edinburgh, and how they've managed to break through this year.
21: Yeah, Hearts as well as the likes of Hibernian and Aberdeen have always been teams just outside the Old Firm, teams that have always been there or thereabouts in the league but don't have loads of league titles themselves. Hearts have only won the top flight four times in their history, so this would be the fifth if they managed to do it. And last season, actually, Hearts had a really difficult season under Neil Critchley, the manager, but then Derek McInnes came in from Kilmarnock, as well as some investment from Tony Bloom, who's involved with Brighton and Hove Albion as well. And Tony Bloom said, I hope we can win the league within the next decade with Hearts. Well, he's got a chance of winning it within the first year of his involvement, and already under Derek McInnes they've proved to be a very streetwise, competitive and skillful team who have got to the top of the league virtually out of their own right. Celtic and Rangers have had poor seasons in many ways, but Celtic have got themselves back under the guidance of Martin O'Neill, and he's 74 years old now, and again for him to come in as the man who was meant to salvage the season, for him to pull off a title under those circumstances would be an amazing feat as well. So for both teams it would be an amazing thing, Celia, if they win this title today.
2: Okay, very dramatic face-off. Thank you, Kenny Crawford, speaking to us from Celtic Park. And last, let's stay in Scotland with a very different story. Cow attacks result in over 20 fatalities and thousands of injuries globally each year, making cattle statistically deadlier to humans than sharks or bears. Most attacks are unintentional, but fatal incidents often occur when walkers encounter protective bovine mothers. Well, that's what happened to Mary Jane Parker, who was badly injured in a cattle attack last year on a remote track in the Scottish Highlands. She was taken to hospital by Scotland's charity Air Ambulance with multiple broken bones, chest and lung injuries, and major leg trauma. And now she's met the crew who saved her life. David McNichol went to meet her.
22: My plan for the day was to do a horseshoe-shaped walk and climb the Mauna Lea Mountains. It's a recognised hiking route. I wasn't in a farmer's field. I've encountered livestock before. I'm always wary of them. It was as I turned the corner of the track to the right that I saw the cows for the first time. They were really spread out. Within seconds, I was encircled by them. The cow that I could see, its face closest to me, it lowered its head towards the ground. Well, I actually thought, this is the end of my life. The cow that started to charge towards me and another one that was behind me sandwiched me in between their sides. My feet were off the ground. I was totally wedged in between the sides of two massive beasts. I remember being dragged along the track, my head banging off the track, and then I remember one of the cows kicking me, and I went up in the air.

0: travelled to the Aberdeen airbase of Scotland's charity Air Ambulance to meet the crew who saved her, including Captain Peter Wynne and lead paramedic Claire Allen.
1: Hello!
2: Hello!
1: I told myself not to cry.
2: Hello.
1: I just appreciate everything you did for me that day so much, and it just feels like such a privilege to get to be here and meet you and see the helicopter. Thank you.
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4: So they took a graft from my thigh to graft onto my calf.
0: The HSE warns that livestock like cows can be dangerous, especially during calving season, and it advises that while farmers are responsible for managing their herds, that members of the public must follow the Countryside Code to keep safe.
5: David McNichol. You've been listening to The Newsroom with me, Celia Hatton. Our main news, the US and Nigeria say they've killed a top Islamic State commander in a joint operation. And Hamas has confirmed that the head of the group's armed wing has been killed by Israeli airstrikes in Gaza.
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8: Coming up on The Fifth Floor, Belarus's crackdown on independent reporting has seen journalists jailed and forced to leave the country. At the end of March, the government designated the BBC as a producer of extremist materials, leaving people with stark choices.
9: Let's say a person opens a BBC News Instagram page and likes some post. He or she can face up to 15 days in jail.
8: That's after the news.
10: BBC News with Chris Aldridge. Hamas and the Israeli military have confirmed that the head of the group's armed wing, Ezzedine Al-Haddad, was killed in an Israeli attack late on Friday in Gaza City. Israel described him as one of the architects of the October the 7th attacks in 2023. The Israeli military has begun a new wave of airstrikes on what it says are Hezbollah sites in southern Lebanon after ordering residents in a number of towns to evacuate. The latest attacks come a day after a nominal ceasefire in Lebanon was extended for another 45 days. The Nigerian military has hailed what it called a landmark joint counter-terrorism operation with the United States that killed a senior Islamic State commander in the Lake Chad Basin. A military spokesman called it a highly complex air-land operation. Taiwan's president has pressed the case for U.S. arms supplies just hours after President Trump said he had not decided whether to proceed with a major weapons sale to the island. A spokesperson for President Lai Ching-te said U.S. military sales were not only a legal commitment, but a mutual deterrent against regional threats. An appeals court in Norway has rejected a demand from Greece to extradite a man involved in assisting refugees, including documenting alleged abuses by the Greek authorities. The ruling is being seen as a victory for human rights groups and aid workers operating along migration routes into Europe. A French magistrate will reportedly begin a new investigation into the assassination of the Saudi Arabian dissident and journalist Jamal Khashoggi in 2018. The killing and then dismembering of Khashoggi in the Saudi consulate in Istanbul prompted international outrage. Heightened security measures are in place in the Austrian capital Vienna ahead of tonight's Eurovision Song Contest, one of the most contentious in the competition's 70-year history. BBC News.
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11: Estás escuchando The Fifth Floor.
12: The Fifth Floor dinliyorsunuz. Bizimle kalın.
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0: Parnak Amidi sobat.
1: This is the fifth floor at the heart of global storytelling with BBC journalists from all around the world. I'm your host, Farnak Amidi. Until the end of March, BBC News Russian was the only source of independent reporting in Belarus, where journalism has been suppressed by the government of Alexander Lukashenko. But on March 25th, Belarus added the BBC to a list of extremist materials, meaning that it is now an offense for people in Belarus to like or share BBC content. BBC Russian's Alina Isachenka came into the fifth floor studio to explain the situation.
2: What we know is that the Belarus Cultural Ministry have published the document, according to which there was a court ruling which declared BBC materials extremist.
1: Mm-hmm. But this has been going on for quite a while now.
2: Oh yeah, ever since presidential elections in Belarus, Lukashenko's regime had launched a crackdown on independent media. And we can say with certainty that now there is not a single independent media which hasn't been declared extremist.
1: Mm-hmm.
2: And we're talking about 600 plus media items. Most of them have been forced out of the country and now currently in exile. And also what we know is that there are over 2,000 journalists currently in jail in Belarus.
1: Mm. What does it mean for an outlet to be labeled as either extremist material or extremist information? Because from what I understand, there are two different levels of extremism, isn't it?
2: Exactly. So extremist materials, let's say it's a lighter one, even mm-hmm. though you can't really call it in this context. So if, let's say, a person opens a BBC News Instagram page and likes some post, mm-hmm. he or she can face up to 15 days in jail or administrative fine. This happens if it's extremist material. But once a media organization is declared as extremist formation, this is a completely different story.
1: Mm-hmm.
2: Anyone who consumes that could face up to 7 years in jail.
1: Wow.
2: And this is a real sentence. Imagine just reading an article and being prosecuted for that and spending 7 years behind the bars.
1: Mm-hmm. And Alina, why is it that people in Belarus prefer to read news articles or news reports on social media rather than actually using VPNs to bypass censorship and filtering?
2: We're still learning that because for us it's a relatively new story. We only had the hearing end of March. So from what we understand, that people in Belarus are not used to VPN yet, because until now they could enjoy free access to BBC. And since they still have access to social media, it's kind of easier for them to go to. Also, Telegram is quite big in Belarus. So we can see that a lot of people could go and read our content there or access other social media channels. And it's quite interesting because in Belarus, unfortunately, they apply law in reverse order. So even though BBC has been declared extremist materials now, if you liked our article from 10 years ago, you could potentially face a jail sentence.
1: Oh, wow.
2: So yeah. there is no escape. So so many media outlets suggest their users to delete any traces, to unlike everything that's been liked, and to just delete content online.
1: And Alina, what's happened to all the journalists, bloggers who are creating content and producing news reports on platforms, independent ones? What are they doing right now?
2: So most of them have left Belarus and are now working in exile.
1: Mm-hmm.
2: But according to the Belarus independent body, there are currently 22 media workers are still behind the bars. We saw some of them being released thanks to the efforts in the U.S. However, many of them still remain behind the bars. You cannot possibly work inside Belarus being journalist now. It's a pass to jail. So those who are lucky escaped, and many, unfortunately, are still behind the bars.
1: Yeah.
2: Also, it's interesting that in 2025, Reporters Without Borders ranked Belarus 166 out of 180 countries, according to the World Press Freedom Index.
1: Yeah.
2: So we are at the bottom.
1: So things have changed a lot since the election, the 2020 election. Can you tell me about how it has changed?
2: So 2020 elections saw the biggest protest uprising in the modern history of Belarus, undoubtedly. Millions of people marched the streets and opposition has disputed the results of the election. So since then, Lukashenko's government has launched a massive crackdown on protesters, on free speech, on NGOs. We have almost zero NGOs in the country. All independent media has been kicked out. BBC has been blocked. There is no freedom of speech. You cannot walk in the streets of Minsk and just freely discuss politics. People feel really suppressed. People would even fear now opening our website. So it just shows you the scale of the government crackdown on independent thinking that has been launched.
1: And tell me about the role of Russia in this whole repression of media and information.
2: Yeah, it's interesting because Belarus is always seen as the puppet to Putin's regime. However, it's interesting because in this particular situation, Belarus has almost paved the way to Russia because the election was in 2020 and the Russian invasion of Ukraine started in 2022. So a lot of the tactics of declaring media extremists, of jailing journalists, Russia borrowed from Belarus in this particular regard. But of course, if you look at the wider picture, we are always synchronized with Russian authorities. So if there is certain crackdown in Russia, be sure it will happen in Belarus and vice versa.
1: So you are from Belarus yourself?
2: Yes.
1: And you cannot go back?
2: Not since 2020.
1: I'm sorry.
2: Yeah,
1: I hear you.
2: Yeah.
1: I'm in the same situation, so I totally understand. It's very difficult.
2: No,
1: are you able to see your family outside in a third country?
2: Yes, my mom luckily lives here, but I can't see my grandmother or father back in the country. But it's interesting because Belarus authorities always say it's fine to come back.
1: It's the same with Iran.
2: Really? And once you return, they have some criminal proceedings against you.
1: You won't be able to leave. You can enter, but
2: you cannot leave. Is not guaranteed.
1: Like Hotel California.
2: Yeah, exactly.
1: So tell me about how BBC is adapting its output and the way it works to both protect its journalists and audiences.
2: Yeah, absolutely. So we had a big audience from Belarus and many Russian-speaking people love reading about Belarus, both inside Belarus and outside. So for us, as you correctly pointed out, it's now all about maintaining the our reach, but protecting the safety of our audience. And we will, of course, look at the ways to expand it. But the safety for us is paramount. And if you can get administrative arrest for a like, it becomes really serious for anyone in Belarus consuming our content. There is an article anyone in the BBC News Russian can read about things such as, can you read our article? Is it safe? Mm. Can you like our stories? Can you access our TikTok? So all these day-to-day things for people in Belarus to explain whether they are safe or not to do so. BBC, of course, has condemned the Lukashenko's move. Obviously, we can't stop people from accessing our materials, but what we wanted to do is to make sure people know the consequence. People know that if they like BBC News Russian Instagram post, they might face administrative charges. If they share our post on Facebook, they can face up to 15 days in jail. So it's important for us to inform our audience that it is unfortunately no longer safe to consume our content. It's actually quite interesting because I used to work with many people inside Belarus for an interview, for a comment, etc. And I feel less and less comfortable in doing so because for them just speaking to the BBC, they can face potential consequences since we are now declared extremist.
1: And this ban, what do you think it tells us about the future for Belarus when it comes to media and freedom of information? I mean, just freedom for people.
2: Currently, as of now, there is no freedom of information in Belarus. There are government propaganda and all independent media has been either kicked out or deemed extremist. What we see is the tendency. So once a media organization is declared extremist material, sooner or later, it will be declared an extremist entity or formation. So it can only get worse from now on. I don't see this becoming any better anytime soon. It's really there is some hope when we see these journalists and political prisoners being released thanks to the U.S. effort, but it's quite interesting. It's almost like one in, one out in Belarus.
1: Mm.
2: You see the headlines of 250 political prisoners being freed, and next day Lukashenko jails another 100.
1: Yeah.
2: So we don't see how this could change anytime soon, unfortunately, at least now that the war, Russian-Ukraine war, is in full swing.
1: Thank you so much, Alina.
2: It's my pleasure. Thank you for having me.
1: Thanks to Alina Isachenka of BBC Russian. You're listening to the documentary from the BBC World Service. This is The Fifth Floor, and I'm Farna Kamidi. Peace talks between Iran and the United States seem to have stopped, at least for now, while the blockade in the Strait of Hormuz remains firmly in place. But there's another unexpected player drawing attention here, and that is Pakistan. Somehow, Pakistan has managed to stay on good terms with both Iran, its neighbor, and Iran's regional rival, Saudi Arabia, with whom it has a defense pact. To find out how Pakistan is balancing these high stakes, competing relationships, and even creating opportunities out of them, I'm joined by BBC Persian's Mohammad Vaziri. Welcome to the Fifth Floor. Great to have you.
0: Thank you for having me.
1: So, Mohammad John, let's start with Pakistan as the mediator in the Iran-US peace talks. Was that surprise for international observers?
0: Well, it looks like it to be a surprise. In fact, to be honest with you, Pakistan has never been in a mediatory role in that sense. Nobody has seen Pakistan as a mediator, except, of course, a few decades back in the late 60s. Intentionally, Pakistan was involved in the first visit by the American President Richard Nixon to China. In fact, Pakistan was the country where Henry Kissinger arrived, and from there they went to Beijing. Mm. So since then, you haven't seen Pakistan except for the usual things that you see on the political scene.
1: Yeah.
0: When you look at the region and the past events in the past 20 years, always, especially in relations to Iran and its nuclear program, the traditional sort of mediators are Oman or one or two other Arab countries in the Persian Gulf area. So yes, in fact, that was a kind of a surprise that suddenly Pakistan came in as the country, and for very good reasons as well. What happens is that the traditional mediators like Oman, these countries were involved one way or another in the recent activities and the recent tension and war in the region. So it would be sort of out of question to bring, say, Oman, which is part of the Persian Gulf countries, bringing in even Turkey to some extent because of the presence of NATO there. Then suddenly Pakistan was the obvious choice, and in fact Pakistan chose the moment, not necessarily for this fact, but also for other complications that Pakistan were perhaps facing.
1: And what are some of those complications?
0: You see, Pakistan has got a long border with Iran, over 900 kilometers, very close to 1,000 kilometers.
1: Yeah.
0: Iran was the first country that, in fact, recognized Pakistan after the separations and independence in 1947. During the time of Shah, what happens is that Shah was actually an ally of the United States of America in the region. India, from where Pakistan got its independence, was an ally of the so-called Eastern Bloc, supported by the Soviet at the time. And so what happens if Shah of Iran was the first country that actually recognized Pakistan, technically bringing Pakistan into the fold of the American,
1: the Western
0: bloc, in a sense. Don't forget, you got only Afghanistan between the then Soviet Union and Pakistan. So the danger was there.
1: Yes.
0: The official name of Pakistan is Islamic Republic of Pakistan.
1: Yes.
0: around 200 million populations, you have around 35 million to 50 million, depending on different estimates, Shia Muslims. So
1: is that the second largest Shia population?
0: I think it's the second largest. Iran. Yes, by some estimates, it's the second largest Shia populations in the world after Iran.
1: So you have the Shia population and the Shia relation with Iran, but that's relationship with Saudi Arabia as well.
0: The Pakistan and Saudi relations is very, very complex for various reasons. Both are Islamic countries. Both are, except for the number of Shias in Pakistan, both are Sunni countries. And for years, Pakistanis have been actually residing and living in Saudi Arabia. I can say, based on some estimate, 2.5 million expatriates, Pakistanis are working in Saudi Arabia, and it is a source, a large source of amount remittance back to Pakistan. It's a very, very good source of money for Pakistan as well. And actually, Pakistan is a country that needs financial support. It's not necessarily a very rich country. It's in fact a poor country and also needs a lot of, you know, oil and gas and all that stuff. So it relies on Saudi Arabia in that sense. So they come together very, very close. And that has gone for years, almost since the beginning of the independence of Pakistan as a nation. Saudi Arabia is also helping Pakistan because of its own financial strength and bail out Pakistan on many occasions. And therefore, this relations is very close. Also, one important fact is that Pakistan is the scene of rivalry between Iran and Saudi Arabia at the same time. You should go back to the 80s when there were confrontation between Shias and Sunnis in Pakistan, one supported by Iran, one supported by Saudi Arabia. And Saudi Arabia is also trying to woo Pakistan into a country that gives it what they don't have, and that's the military and that's the defense. And that connection is also very close between the two countries. Now, there is another problem. The problem is that Pakistan, a couple of months back, at the end of last year, Pakistan signed an agreement, a strategic agreement with Saudi Arabia. And it's a very important agreement. It is an agreement that encompasses all different kinds of military help. And in fact, it's an umbrella that Pakistan was supposed to give to Saudi Arabia, quote unquote again, a rival of Iran. So Pakistan in this war at the moment finds itself on a very difficult situation, walking on a very tight rope.
1: Sticky situation it is.
0: It is. Either you go on one side, you have on one side Iran, you have on the other side Saudi Arabia. You have relations with both of them. So what can I do?
1: And this kind of relationship that Pakistan has with Iran and Saudi Arabia, what kind of situation does it make for Pakistan in the Iran-US conflict and the talks?
0: To be honest with you, when you look at it, Pakistan at the moment has all the ingredients to be a mediator in the region. So seizing the moment.
1: Are there really genuine advantages for Pakistan in this position?
0: Well, it seems so. Pakistan needs to actually showcase itself as a kind of a country that is actually helping reducing the tension, a player in the region, a player that can actually bring out some good results. So that is the political front.
1: What kind of genuine insight can they bring to these peace talks as a mediator that other countries can't?
0: I believe at this juncture is the trust. Is the trust apparently seems to be the key word here. Pakistan is a kind of a trust that apparently Pakistan has, because for most Iranians and large sections of the Iranian government and also the United States of America. So that trust is there. Field Marshal Qasem Munir went to Iran for the mediation, stayed there for 3 days. It has never been such before. He was only accompanied by its own entourage, only no other people. Pakistan is very much trusted by the United States and the current sitting president, Donald Trump. He calls him usually the field marshal, is doing the good job.
1: Yeah.
0: So that trust is there. Although I should also mention there is also some sense of distrust among some sections in Iran and the United States. But I believe Pakistan is trying to say to both parties in this war that you trust me. Pakistan is Iran's intersection in the United States because Iran and the United States do not have relations.
1: Yes.
0: And it's Pakistan that represents Iran in the States for political things and all that stuff. So the trust apparently is something that at this moment Iran and America seems to be sharing regarding and vis-a-vis the tensions in the Middle East. Also, I am sure that Pakistan would also get some benefit financially because at the moment, for example, just a couple of weeks ago, Pakistan opened 6 transit routes to Iran. So that technically means that because of the blockade and the issues with the Persian Gulf and the Strait of Hormuz, what you have there, you have the source line and all the commodities, basic commodities and everything going into Iran from the Pakistani southern ports, especially Karachi and Gwadar. Now, one theory is that Pakistan is involved in the mediations between Iran and the United States, so it's a gesture of goodwill from a friend, from a neighbor, so it's a good gesture there. At the same time, it opens up the routes for Iranians, that would be a lifeline for Iran as well, because things that are going or used to go to Iran through the Persian Gulf, the Strait of Hormuz and Iranian ports can be now taken to Iran from the 2 important southern ports of Pakistan, Karachi and Gwadar, and then through the border to Iran. And on the other side, it is very important for Pakistan, as I said, and open up a huge market if things especially settles down in the region, opening up all Pakistani markets to Iran, Iraq, Turkey, and more importantly, to the Central Asian republics north of Iran.
1: Mm-hmm. And at the same time, all of this is happening, and also Pakistan just received some financial help from Saudi Arabia.
0: Oh, yeah.
1: To settle some debt.
0: Oh, that's another matter in the region. That's another complexity you have there. Just a couple of weeks ago, United Arab Emirates actually asked Pakistan to repay over $3 billion, which they had already given to Pakistan to bolster a lot of economic things. And overnight, that $3.5 billion were paid. Who paid? According to all the reports, it was the Saudis. And according to Financial Times, it actually came in, 3.5 went out, back to the United Arab Emirates. You know, the amount of money, it actually decreased Pakistan's foreign exchange reserve. And Saudis actually paid that. Now everything back to normal. So that rivalry is also there.
1: And do you think they can continue walking this tightrope? For how long?
0: They have been doing it. It's very difficult $1 million question, but they have no choice, Veronica. They have no choice.
1: Yeah.
0: They have to have actually this walk a tightrope and keep the balance. Mm-hmm. Otherwise, it would be very disastrous for Pakistan getting involved into a war that it don't want.
1: Thanks to Mohammad Vaziri from BBC Persian. If you're a regular listener to The Fifth Floor, it's great to have you back. If you're just catching the program for the first time, I should let you know that The Fifth Floor is at the heart of global storytelling on the BBC World Service, bringing you the best stories from BBC journalists from all over the world.
3: They're always like half step away from a big breakthrough. Because it just takes one good acquaintance, right? One good opportunity for them to get access to something really important. It seems in most of the cases, in 90 or maybe even 99% of the cases, it doesn't happen. But what if it happens?
1: Journalists from the BBC's 43 language services are here to help you make sense of the world.
4: Everyone on land was talking about how there's a man who was in Kenya and he was going about in malls and really public places and meeting women, and somehow these videos had ended up online. We sort of built the evidence to suggest that it could be being filmed on smart glasses.
1: To excite your curiosity.
5: The Iranian Jews who live here in Israel, they really want to see a different Iran. They want to see the sort of Iran that they left back in the 60s or 70s, one that had great partnership with Israel.
1: And to get to grips with the facts behind the headlines.
6: Of course, the internet was very, very bright and exciting then 30 years ago, 30-some years ago. It was going to be the perfect vehicle of democracy, perfect vehicle of pluralism, where it's decentralized by design, Nobody can control it. But of course, the governments always find a way, especially with massive resources they have. There are still promises and hopes for the future that there will be less capabilities for governments to restrict people in Iran and any other countries.
1: That last voice you heard was my colleague Hadi Nili of BBC Persian. And right now, I would like to remind you about the work of Hadi and all his colleagues at BBC Persian, which is the Persian language service of the BBC News. And it's used by 24 million people around the world, the majority of them in Iran, despite being blocked and routinely jammed by Iranian authorities. That's all we've got time for today. If you want to let us know what you think about the show or you have questions for us, send an email to thefifthfloor@bbc.co.uk. We love hearing from you. You can write to us at thefifthfloor, all one word, at bbc.co.uk. 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
9: Hello, I'm Misha Glennie, and after the news from the BBC World Service, in our time, the Columbian Exchange. When Columbus reached the Bahamas in 1492, Europe had no potatoes, no tomatoes, and no sunflowers. The Americas had no horses, no cattle, no bananas, or smallpox. As flora, fauna, and bacteria then moved between continents, populations in Europe, Africa, and Asia boomed on new American foods. In parts of the Americas, European diseases killed over 90% of the population. We'll be hearing from my guests, Rebecca Earle, John Lindo, and Mark Maslin, about how the Columbian Exchange brought chili peppers and potatoes to the world, and what ancient DNA can tell us about disease in the 15th century. That's In Our Time in 5 minutes after the latest BBC World News.
10: BBC News with Moira Alderson. The Israeli military and Hamas have confirmed that the head of the Palestinian group's armed wing, Azzedine Al-Haddad, was killed in an Israeli attack on Friday in Gaza City. The Israelis say he was one of the architects of the deadly mass attack on Israel in October 2023. More from Emir Nader in Jerusalem.
11: Azzedine Al-Haddad became the de facto leader of Hamas last year, the last living member of the group's senior leadership who planned the October the 7th attacks. Israeli authorities said their attacks yesterday followed a week of observing Haddad's location. Eyewitnesses told the BBC that strikes hit an apartment block in Gaza City, and survivors who attempted to escape by car were subsequently hit. In addition to his role on October the 7th, Israeli authorities say Haddad was responsible for violating the current Gaza ceasefire by rebuilding Hamas's capabilities. Hamas and a number of humanitarian organizations accuse Israel of also violating key tenets of the agreement.
10: Meanwhile, the Israeli military has begun a new wave of airstrikes on what it says are Hezbollah sites in southern Lebanon after ordering residents in a number of towns to evacuate. The latest attacks come a day after a nominal ceasefire in Lebanon was extended for another 45 days at a meeting between Israeli and Lebanese representatives in Washington. Here's Sebastian Usher.
12: Whether those talks between the Israeli government and the Lebanese government can have a huge effect on what's happening on the ground, which involves Israel and Hezbollah, not the Lebanese government, I mean, that's the huge question. The demand from Israel, as ever, is complete disarmament of Hezbollah. As ever, the Lebanese government is not able to do that itself. So where these talks can go in terms of both sides feeling they've really achieved something concrete, we'll have to see. But there has been more time given, and it does give a little bit of respite for people, certainly in Beirut, in other major cities in Lebanon, where they don't come at a quite the same intense attack they were coming under.
10: The Nigerian military has hailed what it called a landmark joint counter-terrorism operation with the United States that killed a senior commander of the militant group Islamic State in the Lake Chad Basin. Nigeria's president said Abu Bilal al-Manuki was targeted in his compound in the northeast of the country. At least 8 people have been killed and 15 injured in a collision between a freight train and a bus in the Thai capital, Bangkok. Firefighters managed to contain the blaze while rescue teams worked to pull victims from the wreckage near the Makassar station. Jonathan Head is at the scene.
13: Multiple rescue teams have come down here trying to retrieve the bodies from the wreckage of at least 2 vehicles that are crushed and burnt out just behind me. One is a city bus. We've seen video of the impact when a freight train coming through this railway crossing. This is right in the center of Bangkok. Smashed into the bus. The bus immediately caught fire. There is also at least one burnt out passenger vehicle, one car, that's visible here.
10: Jonathan Head reporting. World News from the BBC. Taiwan's president has pressed the case for US arms supplies just hours after President Trump said he hadn't decided whether to proceed with a major weapons sale to the island. A spokesperson for President Lai Ching-te said U.S. military sales were not only a legal commitment, but a mutual deterrent against regional threats. China considers Taiwan a renegade province and hasn't ruled out using force to retake it. Crowds are gathering in London for 2 big rival demonstrations. A huge police operation is in place for the protests. One, a rally organised by the British far-right activist known as Tommy Robinson, and the other, an annual pro-Palestine event. The far-right leader is known for his anti-Muslim rhetoric, and several figures have been barred from entering Britain to speak at the event. The police have also to contend with a big football match in the capital, as John Sudworth explains.
14: This is a challenge on multiple fronts for the Metropolitan Police today. Crowds of 100,000, possibly more, expected when you look across the Unite the Kingdom march, and then all of this happening while they are trying to police an FA Cup final in London being held today. The police are saying that this will be an unprecedented operation in recent years because of those numbers, 4,000 officers deployed, but also backed up by armed units held in reserve. Police helicopters will be flying as well.
10: Jonathan Sudworth with that report. A French magistrate will reportedly begin a new investigation into the assassination of the Saudi Arabian dissident and journalist Jamal Khashoggi in 2018. The killing and then dismembering of Khashoggi in the Saudi consulate in Istanbul prompted international outrage that focused on the de facto ruler of Saudi Arabia, Crown Prince Mohammed bin Salman. U.S. intelligence agencies concluded he was directly responsible for the killing, which the Saudi authorities have denied. BBC News.
9: Hello, I'm Misha Glennie. Welcome to In Our Time from the BBC World Service, the programme where expert guests explore the people, events, discoveries and ideas that have shaped our world, spanning history, religion, culture, science and philosophy. On this episode, we explore the Columbian Exchange. When Columbus reached the Bahamas in 1492, Europe had no potatoes, tomatoes, sunflowers, or arguably syphilis. The Americas had no horses, no cattle, no bananas, no sugar cane, or smallpox. The lists go on. As flora, fauna, and bacteria then moved between continents, Their impact ranged from transformation to devastation. In parts of the Americas, European diseases helped kill over 90% of the population. In parts of Europe, Africa, and Asia, populations boomed on the new American foods. It's come to be known as the Columbian Exchange. And with me to discuss the Columbian Exchange are Rebecca Earle, Professor of History at the University of Warwick, John Lindo, Associate Professor of Anthropology at Emory University in the USA, and Mark Maslin, Professor of Earth System Science at University College London. Mark, let me start with you. The phrase the Columbian Exchange comes from a book by Alfred W. Crosby from 1972, but you prefer to call it the Great Dying. Why?
15: Well, this is one of the great schisms in human history, and calling it the Columbian Exchange feels rather benign. The idea is that people and species were swapped and exchanged between the Americas and Eurasia and Africa by European explorers. But the reality was very different. In 1492, there were 60 million people living in the Americas, which was roughly the same size as the population in Europe and in China. Within 100 years of first contact with Europeans, 55 million out of those 60 million were dead. That's over 90% of the population. The only world event that actually killed more human beings was the Second World War. So we've called it the Great Dying, and this was because of the diseases that were brought across the Atlantic by the Europeans, for example, measles, typhoid, smallpox, among others. And the impact was so devastating because the indigenous people had very little resistance. And that's because they first arrived in the Americas about 20 to 15,000 years ago. And apart from occasional visits from Polynesians and Vikings, the population was isolated from the rest of humanity for over 10,000 years. And that's why they had no resistance to these diseases, which had evolved in Eurasia.
9: Just to clarify, how do we know that the populations of the Americas, Asia, and Europe were roughly the same in the late 15th century?
15: Well, this is where the archaeologists come into their own, because it was about 15 years ago that they actually started to pull their data together. And even though they've been seeing really high population densities in certain areas, when they started putting it all together, the realization is that our ancestors were just as good as us. And actually, we're much more adept at spreading. And so therefore, we find out that our ancient populations were much larger than we ever guessed.
9: To be clear, there was movement of people within the Americas before 1492, but you don't see it in quite the same way in terms of the exchange.
15: The key thing is there was huge exchanges within the Americas. So having started from Alaska, the population went down the west coast, some moved over to the east coast, and then the rest moved into Central and South America. And if you think about it, we know about those empires, you know, the Aztecs in Mexico, the Incas in the Andes, and the Mayans in Central America. But you have to remember, these were just the latest empires that the Europeans came in contact. And we have thousands of years of history where they had centralized governments, massive cities, urban planning, advanced agriculture, and extensive trade networks across the whole Americas. So what you're seeing is you have the Americas as one supercontinent where everybody was slowly exchanging ideas and agriculture products and things like that, but they were isolated from Africa, Europe, and Asia.
9: Thank you. Rebecca Earle, why did the Europeans bring their own food when they started traveling to the Americas in numbers after 1492?
16: Europeans, when they traveled to the Americas, well, Columbus, we could start with Columbus and say, what did he bring with him on his ships when he was sailing on his multiple voyages looking to try to get to China and Japan? Well, he brought radishes and he brought seedlings to grow cabbages and he brought seedlings for peach trees and pear trees and things like that, along with wine and olive oil and wheat flour. And it's easy to imagine that Europeans were simply behaving in some kind of, you know, stereotypical touristic fashion, thinking, well, the food's going to be terrible. I don't want to eat any of that. I'm going to pack my own cornflakes and definitely my own tea bags. And that, you know, that they were simply reflecting their cultural preferences. but there was much more to it, which had to do with health and with questions about bodily integrity, because the way in which people thought about their bodies and healthful behavior at the time gave food a really, really important role in keeping you well. So for them, lifestyle was really important to staying healthy, and living in a different climate was seen as being particularly challenging. You can't do anything about the climate if you're traveling somewhere else. You can do something about the food.
9: But I'm just interested to know, they would have come across indigenous populations who were also relatively well nourished, and yet they rejected their food. Is that right?
16: By and large. So there were certain things. I mean, nobody in Europe had a bad word to say about the pineapple. Everybody thought pineapples were absolutely splendid. But other staple components of diets that they encountered in the Americas didn't have such a positive reception by Europeans. And it had to do, I think, with these ideas about health. It wasn't simply that they said, oh, other people eat them, we don't want to touch them. It was they had real doubts about whether those foods would be suitable to their constitutions. So Europeans were quickly interested in the physical differences that they perceived between themselves and the indigenous peoples that they encountered. For example, the Spanish men were really worried about the fact that, by and large, indigenous men didn't have beards. Why not? Beards for European men, right? They were like a manifest proof of your masculinity. They were seen to be directly caused by your testosterone production. I mean, not that they use the terms of testosterone, but it was manliness on your face. So why? Why didn't indigenous men have beards, by and large? Well, the explanation was eventually ascribed to their diet. It was too wet a diet. It was too cold a diet. It was the wrong sort of diet to encourage facial hair growth. So if you adopted that diet, where, you know, whence the Spanish beard? And they wrote about this at the time, and they said, don't worry, we've got lots of good European food. We're not going to lose our beards.
9: But nonetheless, at some point, some remarkable foods were exported from the Americas and conquered the world. What sort of foods were those?
16: Well, again, all sorts of foods that we take completely for granted these days. In fact, when Alfred Crosby's The Columbian Exchange was first published in 1972, and he argued that these exchanges, and I take your point completely of them, it's probably too attractive a picture of what was going on. When Alfred Crosby published The Columbian Exchange in 1972, the story that he was telling about why these movements of foods and animals were important was so novel, it was so unusual, it was so outside of the kind of history that had been told up until that point, by and large, that some people who reviewed his books had real trouble getting their heads around the basic facts that he was trying to analyze, such as that potatoes come from the Andes. So one of the early reviews says, well, this is a very interesting book. It explains how potatoes got to South America.
9: And tomatoes.
16: So all sorts of foods that we now think of as belonging to, like, us right here, in fact, came from the Americas. They had no presence in the cuisines or the cultures of anywhere else in the world. And it's hard to imagine, let's say, Indian food without tomatoes, without chili peppers, without a potato, you know, no saag aloo.
9: Mark, you wanted to come in briefly there.
15: So if you think about it, maize and cassava, which are the basic diet of a lot of African countries, all come from South America. So again, it's these huge movements of food that we just don't see. You're absolutely right.
9: We'll come on to some more foodstuffs later on. But before then, I want to go to John Lindo. John, you've tracked infectious diseases in the Americas. What kinds of diseases were people used to before 1492?
17: Well, first of all, I think the idea back in the day, a few decades ago, was basically that there was no disease in the Americas before Europeans arrived, that there was some sort of paradise. But now, given various aspects of evidence from archaeology as well as skeletal remains that show damage that could be associated with different pathogens, we are starting to piece together that this was not only not true, that there was disease before the arrival of Europeans, but that it varied across North and South America according to ecology and culture, as you would expect. And more recently, we have the advantages of advances in ancient DNA that have actually given us the ability to extract actual strains of a particular pathogen from a skeleton to actually identify the pathogen instead of being less specific with ideas of what was causing skeletal damage. So that being said, One of the major aspects that we've noticed is that tuberculosis, a different strain of tuberculosis that was endemic to the Americas, was there before European contact. So tuberculosis was not brought over. Well, it was, and the European version was brought over, but tuberculosis was endemic, especially to areas of the Andes. For 1,000 or 2,000 years plus, we have that evidence, and specifically that particular strain that we see in the Americas before contact may have come from seals. Other types of disease that is somewhat surprising, we see intestinal or rather stomach pathogens like H. pylori that's associated with stomach cancer, but it's also seen all across the world, but it looks like it was also in the Americas before contact. And then we have other aspects of disease that you would expect that are local to particular ecologies, both in North, Meso, and South America, like intestinal parasites and a range of insect and soil-borne diseases, as well as various pathogens that are associated with syphilis. Now, at that point, in terms of the lineages that we are extracting before contact, it's unlikely that this is the same type of syphilis that we see today. This is not something that would have been sexually transmitted, and it would have varied by ecologies. And so,
9: if I can interrupt, but if it wasn't transmitted sexually, how was it transmitted?
17: It's likely it was transmitted via skin contact. So very different than it would be today in terms of what we know or associate syphilis with.
9: So there was disease, obviously, before 1492. You proved that. But which European diseases then had the most impact in the Americas after Columbus arrives?
17: There are many different diseases that are thought to actually be new to the Americas that were brought over during the exchange. But the top three, I would argue, probably from historical but now from also genetic evidence, seems to be by far the number one would be smallpox being the most devastating, then followed by measles and influenza. Historical reports are looking at depending on where the epidemic occurred and when and what type of culture it hit and how colonization was affecting that culture. The mortality rates for smallpox were 30 to 50%, where some other locales were reporting over 80% mortality rates. So incredibly devastating. But again, these were modified by colonization itself. It wasn't necessarily that these populations had just complete susceptibility, but it was more that their susceptibility was determined by how the effects of colonization disrupted their culture, disrupted their food. There were things like forced labor, as well as pretty much a destruction of cultural buffers that would have, without European interference, would have helped populations deal with disease in general. The next would be, in terms of devastation, where they've been followed by measles and influenza, which historically show much less mortality, but still significant, especially among children, reaching around 10 to 30%. But again, it would be affected by how colonization was affecting particular populations. This was not something that was seen sort of like a monolith effect throughout North and South America. It's very dependent on the culture, how it was being affected by colonization, as well as whether or not the population was weakened immunologically from previous epidemics that were brought by Europeans.
9: Thanks very much for that, John. Mark, there are countless consequences of this exchange, and you make a link, I understand, to low temperatures around the world during what's known as the Little Ice Age. Can you explain what that hypothesis is?
15: So this is the really interesting thing about how the Earth system is linked. So the dying of those 50 million people meant that almost all farming in South America and Central America stopped, because they all lived off the land. And so from the archaeological records and modeling, we estimate that about 60 million hectares of land was abandoned. Now, give you some scale, that's about 2.5 times the size of the whole of the United Kingdom. And it was just abandoned. And of course, nature came back. So the forests, the savannas grew back. And as plants grow, of course, they photosynthesize, they suck carbon dioxide out of the atmosphere to build the plants. And that regrowth was so large and so great that we've seen in ice cores that have been taken from Antarctica. And in those, there are little air bubbles that you can extract, and you can measure the greenhouse gases in those air bubbles. And what we've seen is around 1610, there's a big dip in CO2. Now, of course, we usually worry about carbon dioxide as a warming. This is all about climate change. But if you remove it, it cools the place down. And so what we were seeing is that this regrowth was removing CO2, cooling the atmosphere. Now, the little ice age is part of these natural cycles that have occurred during the last 10,000 years, during our nice warm interglacial. So we had a natural cycle that was slightly cooler, but this made it a lot worse. And if we look at the impact of the little ice age, firstly, there was the great famine in Europe in the 1600s, which caused at least 1 million deaths. It also contributed to the 30 years war between 1618 and 1648, because nations were trying to fight for the food producing areas that were shrinking. And there's also suggestions that it contributed to the collapse of the Ming dynasty in China.
9: Well, Rebecca, are you convinced by that hypothesis, that argument?
16: Well, I think there's a lot to be said for this conjunction of events. And it's certainly true that there are close connections between environmental change and the invasion of the Americas by Europeans in this period. I have no reason to dispute ice core samples in any event, but it's certainly what you say certainly meshes with the kind of scholarship that people have produced on, for example, the introduction of European livestock into the Americas.
9: I wanted to ask you about that. Tell us about the impact of sheep and cattle when they arrive in the Americas.
16: Well, so Europeans, concerned as they were with feeding themselves and with feeding themselves with food that they thought was wholesome for their constitutions and their corporeal needs, made a point of leaving breeding pairs of animals all over the place in the Americas with the hope that if they came back in a couple of years' time, there'd be a lot more pigs or whatever it was that they'd left on the particular island where they'd been. So there was a huge increase in the introduction of European livestock all across the Americas. And these animals flourished to a degree that Europeans found nothing short of miraculous. I mean, they thought this was a further sign of the gods' support for their entire venture, that these animals were multiplied, because for the same reasons that you were describing the lack of immunity in people of the Americas to European or diseases, the livestock and the other animals that were being introduced by Europeans had few natural competitors and few predators that were likely to keep the population in check. So populations exploded. And this happened, for example, with sheep, who multiplied in what's referred to as an ungulate eruption, when you have these particular types of hooved animals explode in population. And they huge numbers of them then are born and are tromping around looking for things to eat. And what they found to eat was grass, all sorts of plants that were growing up and down Mexico, for example, which with their little teeth they gnawed out of the ground, effectively removing the ground cover that prevented soil erosion in these areas. And the land got poorer and poorer and poorer. And people at the time Europeans would say, well, you know, look at this lousy land. I mean, it's a really good thing we've got sheep, because what else would we do with it? It's not good for anything other than grazing sheep. But as she shows, it was the sheep that made it so poor, not the other way around.
15: I think this whole idea of the domestic animal is really central to this story. So if you go to the Americas, the actual domesticated animals were guinea pigs, llamas, and alpacas. That's about it. Nothing else. If you go to Europe and Asia, you have chickens, you have cattle, you have pigs, you have goats. And that is important because most of these diseases that were in Eurasia were from zoonotic diseases. These were diseases that were in our animals that we domesticated and jumped into humans. So we co-evolved these diseases with them. And so therefore, the populations built up some immunity. There were no similar huge domesticated animals in the Americas, so they hadn't got those diseases.
9: John, coming to you, still on the diseases, you've noticed, I think, through your research that some areas of the Americas were affected differently from others in terms of the impact of these European pathogens.
17: Right. So at first, the ones that get hit the most are the ones that are, well, first contacted, but also are where the trading happens. So the Caribbean and the coast, those happen first, but also start disseminating diseases across trade networks that were established in the Americas before European contact, and actually start hitting populations before Europeans even made contact with those populations. But I've also noticed that in terms of the mortality rates and the effect of these particular pathogens, it seems to be different, that could be also have an evolutionary explanation. What I've noticed is that the impact on the Andes and populations in the Andes, they seem to have not only suffered far less of a mortality rate for things like smallpox than coastal or even populations in British Columbia that I've worked with. It wasn't so much that perhaps they were more isolated, and that certainly like the Spanish did not like being at high altitude, which certainly helped reduce transmission. But there are other factors that could be associated with genetic variation that may have been present in certain populations that may have helped them actually fight off these European-born diseases, instead of this idea that every single population, both in North and South America, were just immunologically naive.
9: Mark Maslin, tobacco, of course, existed in the Americas. But what happened when this and sugarcane and cotton became cash crops?
15: Well, the global trade exploded when the Americas were colonized by the Europeans, because it was a perfect place to grow crops such as tobacco, sugarcane, cotton, and food. I mean, as Rebecca has already said, all of that food stuff coming to Europe meant there was this huge population expansion there, despite the great

0: mines and on the actual fields, creating wealth and food for Europeans. I also want to stress that only 10.7 million made it across the Atlantic. That means 1.8 million people died on that crossing. So the mass movement of peoples from Africa to the Americas was a result of the Great Dying, and you could see that the transatlantic slave trade was part of this whole Columbian Exchange.
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1: On this episode of In Our Time from the BBC World Service, we're discussing the exchange of plants, animals, and diseases after Columbus reached the Americas in 1492. What's now known as the Columbian Exchange had a transformative and often devastating impact on our world. My guests will be telling us how it changed our diets and what it might tell us about humanity's relationship with climate. That's coming up in 2 minutes on In Our Time.
4: BBC News with Moira Alderson. Hamas and the Israeli military have confirmed that the head of the group's armed wing, Ezzeldin El-Haddad, was killed in an Israeli attack late on Friday in Gaza City. Israel described him as one of the architects of the October the 7th attacks in 2023. More than 50 children are now reported to have been abducted in northeast Nigeria in attacks on three schools on Friday. Most of the children are between 2 and 5 years old, and many were taken from nursery schools. The Nigerian military has hailed what it called a landmark joint counter-terrorism operation with the United States that killed a senior Islamic State commander in the Lake Chad Basin. A military spokesman called it a highly complex air-land operation. An appeals court in Norway has rejected a demand from Greece to extradite a man involved in assisting refugees, including documenting alleged abuses by the Greek authorities. The ruling is being seen as a victory for human rights groups and aid workers operating along migration routes into Europe. Crowds are gathering in London for two big rival demonstrations. A huge police operation is in place for the protests. One, a rally organised by the British far-right activist known as Tommy Robinson, and the other, an annual pro-Palestine event. At least 8 people have been killed and 15 injured in a collision between a freight train and a bus in the Thai capital, Bangkok. The accident happened near Mukasun station and caused the bus to burst into flames, which engulfed several other vehicles. Heightened security measures are in place in the Austrian capital, Vienna, ahead of tonight's Eurovision Song Contest, one of the most contentious in the competition's 70-year history. Security fencing has been put up around key sites, hundreds of extra police have been drafted in, and drone defences and sniffer dogs are being used. That's the latest world news from the BBC.
1: Welcome back to In Our Time from the BBC World Service. I'm Misha Glennie, and we're discussing the Columbian Exchange, the exchange of plants, animals, and diseases after Columbus reached the Americas in 1492. I'm joined by historian Rebecca Earle, anthropologist John Lindo, and scientist Mark Maslin. Mark, we've been talking about how the transatlantic slave trade was part of this Columbian Exchange. As I understand it, almost half of the enslaved people going from Africa to the Americas went to Brazil. Is that right?
0: Oh, absolutely. If you look at the distribution, a lot went to the Caribbean, a lot went to South America, yes, through the fields of Virginia and places in America. But no, you're absolutely right. The vast majority went to Central and South America.
5: Absolutely. I mean, if you look at a map of where it was that enslaved people were taken from West Africa
4: 2.

0: and superimpose that with a map of particularly where sugarcane was grown, you see an almost complete identity, that it was sugar and tobacco, but fundamentally sugar, that was driving the transatlantic slave trade.
1: And also you have to remember that these aren't real foods. I mean, I think it was Crosby who also coined the phrase drug foods. These are things that add value and are highly sought after, you know, such as sugarcane and tobacco, but they don't really give you nutrition, okay? So hence why they became incredibly valuable, like coffee and tea, but they don't actually provide anything in terms of substance.
2: But there were some foods, Rebecca, which did change the world's diet in a positive way that came out of the Americas.
0: That's true. And I suppose, well, I don't know if I want to say that sugar changed people's diets in a positive way, but sugar was also an important source of calories. You know, there was no petrochemical driven engine. So scholars have been really interested in looking for the connections between diets and, for example, the Industrial Revolution, and have tried to make connections between the population growth that Mark just mentioned, the possible improvement in nutrition, possibly connected to some of these new foods coming in from the Americas, and perhaps industrialization.
2: But also, I mean, it changed people's diets entirely. If you think of the chili pepper, for example.
0: Certainly, there's, I think, a very plausible case to be made for people's diets becoming better in terms of their overall level of nutrition and their greater caloric intake as a result of some of these starchy new foods from the Americas. It used to be argued that European peasants were hopeless culinary troglodytes who threw up their hands in horror at anything that their great-grandparents hadn't grown, and that they only started adopting some of these unfamiliar starchy foods from the Americas, such as maize or potatoes, when they were gently led by the hand by far-sighted aristocrats who encourage them to grow potatoes or to eat maize, etc. I think that is completely untrue. I think it was peasants who were the first adopters of many of these foods. They had the agricultural expertise that allowed them to adapt these foods to the new places that they might want to grow, to the new day lengths, etc. They valued foods that they could grow on marginal land that wasn't good for wheat. I mean, you could grow on hilly zones or areas that were less likely to be owned by wealthy people. They tended to fly under the radar in terms of tax because nobody was paying much attention to them for quite a long time. And that led to better nutrition.
2: And is it true that India, East Asia, Indonesia weren't spicing their food with chilies until the Americas happened?
0: Yes.
2: So spicy curry is a relatively recent development.
0: Well, spiced with chili peppers. So there are other things that can make a food hot. In fact, the reason they're called peppers, right, is because Europeans, the first non-Americans to encounter them, quickly perceived that they could substitute for expensive black peppercorns, which is what Columbus had been looking for. Anyway, that's why they're called peppers. Right?
2: John Lindo, your research into diseases is incredibly illuminating, but how do you go about understanding what pathogens existed before 1492? I'm just baffled by the research.
3: Well, one way that we can do that is by looking at archaeological sites that predate the arrival. Usually we like to have those radiocarbon dates at least several hundred years before European contact or before 1492, just to be sure. And what we do is when we extract the DNA, the majority of that DNA actually isn't human DNA, say from if we're extracting it from a tooth. It's actually from bacteria that was either in the tooth originally or was actually decomposing the tooth. So what we do is we scan all of that genetic data to see if we can identify pathogens within that data to a reliable extent, and then examine which pathogens make sense in terms of what we can know or what we should know about the Americas pre-contact in terms of diseases that were affecting humans.
2: And do you work with indigenous communities? Is that an important part of your work?
3: Yeah, absolutely. A lot of times you can only do that type of work by working with indigenous communities whose skeletons from the archaeological site are literally their ancestors. So that has to be a collaboration from the beginning. instead of us going to an archaeological site and taking remains, human remains. But also it's important because their oral histories can also inform us about potentially what type of diseases were in their particular communities for thousands of years before the arrival of humans. And we can put what we're seeing in terms of extracting particular strains of pathogens into a environmental context by using their oral histories.
2: Rebecca, did the Americas get anything out of this? Because we've heard about the benefit to the rest of the world, but the Americas seem to have picked up the worst of it.
0: Well, in terms of blended cuisines, those blended cuisines played a really important role in the construction of a type of national identity in the early 20th century. So for much of the first 100 years after Latin America became independent from European rule, the people who were in charge were skeptical at best about the potential of the indigenous populations to contribute meaningfully to creating a modern state. So there was a lot of hand-wringing and really horrendous commentary made over the 19th century about how is our nation ever going to progress because we've got this dead weight of this, indigenous peoples. That discourse changed in the early 20th century, and new visions of these Latin American nations began to be articulated, which stressed the uniquely modern character of the populations precisely because they were able to draw on the strengths of three different populations, of indigenous peoples, of Europeans, and of West Africans, and that this was creating, as one Mexican writer put it, a cosmic race, unlike what you saw anywhere else in the world. And food often became a place where this blended nation was seen to be exemplified. Most countries in Latin America have some national dish, which is said in some way to reflect this blended population on a plate.
2: Mark Maslin, you see this period as highly significant in terms of humanity's relationship with climate. What's that beyond what you described about the Little Ice Age?
1: Well, I think there's a growing awareness that humans have had a much longer history of impacting both local, regional, and global climate than we expected. And we refer to this period of time very loosely as the Anthropocene. It's the time when humans have had a global impact. There was a brilliant colleague of mine, Bill Ruderman from the States, who many years ago noticed that our current warm period, our interglacial, was a little bit strange. So it starts off right. It has high CO2, high methane. And during most warm periods, those slowly descend down. And then you get to a point that you then go into the next ice age. What he noticed was about 5,000 years ago, something weird happens. CO2 starts to rise again, and methane starts to rise. When he pointed this out, then people were scratching their heads, but it was then the archaeologists that started to look at their data and went, hang on, that's when farming really expanded. And so lots of forests were being cut down. It's also when wet rice agriculture was invented and exploded in Southeast Asia, which of course releases lots of methane. And also the spread of cattle that we've already talked about, that also produces a lot of methane. And what is interesting is the Great Dying provides us with proof that it was humans. Because when we stopped farming, and as I said, when 55 million people died and stopped farming, CO2 dropped out of the atmosphere. And of course, humans recover very fast. So the population of South America expanded rapidly, so did the Europeans. So that small dip in CO2 was then overtaken both by agriculture and then later by the Industrial Revolution.
2: Are we still talking about a hypothesis here, or are you convinced that this is actually what happened and the Anthropocene begins sometime in the early 17th century?
1: At the moment, what geologists have decided is that because of this long history, because we've started working with archaeologists and we look at the long history, the impacts of humans are progressive, they build on each other, and they're heterogeneous. So instead of having a start date, here's a line in the sand or line in the rock, what we do is we're talking about the Anthropocene event. We are in the Anthropocene, and it started off gradually, and now it's accelerating into the future.
0: Can I come in on that?
2: Absolutely, Rebecca.
0: So I want to put in a word for historical evidence as something that further supports the argument that something really distinctive happened around this time. And that's to say that Europeans also noticed what was happening in the 16th and 17th centuries. And there are writings by European chroniclers based in the Americas saying, well, you know, one of the many miraculous things that we notice since we Europeans have arrived in these Indies is that God himself has tempered the climate to make it more suitable to our constitutions. It is less hot than it used to be. And this is, again, further proof of the providential nature of the enterprise on which we've embarked. So you can look at comments from the time to support the points that you're finding through science.
1: I also think it's important to realize that this colonization of the Americas drove European expansionism, but it also drove wealth and huge inputs of money into science. And you see this sort of like huge renaissance that occurs because there was the wealth to actually put into science. And so we rediscovered all the science from the Persians and from Arabia. This was brought into Europe. And then it was then mechanized. It was like put into a system of capitalism and then drove all the way to the Industrial Revolution.
2: I'd like to go to John. What are you researching now? Where is your research taking you next?
3: Well, one aspect of European colonization that I think hasn't been as well regarded is the impact on dogs. So there were all types of dogs and domestic companions that various cultures had before European contact, and colonizing powers like the Spanish, especially in Mesoamerica, would actually target dogs and their particular breeds that were associated with indigenous populations and either decimated them or would actually bring in European breeds to make them less indigenous, make them more European. And supposedly that was to help deculturate the indigenous populations to help them acclimate to the Spanish. And so one of my new directions is actually to utilize ancient DNA to look at these dog lineages that existed before European contact, but also what remains in the few so-called indigenous dog breeds that are around today.
2: That's fascinating. Mark, you've also come across changes that probably couldn't have been predicted. Can you tell us, moving on from dogs to earthworms, can you tell us about earthworms and the Columbian Exchange?
1: The earthworms are a real symbol of what the Columbian Exchange has done. So if you go to North America now and you dig up soil, the majority of earthworms will be European. They were brought over with plants and soils, and they have a little trick, which is the European earthworms, they will go up into the leaf litter, they'll grab it and pull it down and munch away. Whereas the American earthworms, they'll just wait for it to rot. So they get completely outcompeted. What has happened is humans have made the world into an artificial supercontinent where species are being moved around by us. So, of course, we have black rats everywhere. We had smallpox everywhere until we were able to eradicate it. So it has some really interesting consequences. So if you go to a place, then what you'll find is the plants and animals will have higher diversity than it did before these exchanges, but overall the world has a lower diversity.
2: And is there any way of mitigating this, or would that be entirely quixotic?
1: So there are huge conventions to actually prevent invasive species, because some of them are incredibly destructive. Think about the gray squirrel and the poor red squirrel in this country. And there are some really nasty things like Japanese knotweed, which you really don't want anywhere in your garden or on your farm. So there are lots of trade deals and barriers. And this is why when you go to the airport, they actually turn around and say, you cannot take plants and animals or meet with you between the different airports.
2: Rebecca, where do you see the impact of the Columbian Exchange today in everyday life?
0: Well, it's all around us. I doubt anybody listening to this program has had a meal that was untouched by the Columbian Exchange in the last 24 hours. And so I think we've talked in a way that I think has conveyed the damage that this movement of pathogens and living creatures around the world has caused. And normally I think that's the thing that it's really important to stress, because the phrase the Columbian Exchange, as Mark was pointing out, summons to mind a sort of, you know, a happy, well, a recipe exchange of people saying, oh, let me show you how to make cornbread and, you know, and I'll show you how to make cheese. But actually, possibly because we focused, I think very appropriately on the damage that this process has done, maybe we should have a little spot to think about some of the changes that aren't so negative that have come out of this. I mean, beyond possibly population growth, which we might also not think is such a great thing these days.
2: So
0: it's transformed global diets. It's really hard to think of anything that we eat these days which doesn't reflect it. I mean, the Christmas season and the Christmas table in Britain is a testimony to the blendedness of our cuisines these days as a result of the Columbian Exchange. The turkey is native to the Americas. Possibly you had cranberry sauce with it, also native to the Americas. You possibly had roast potatoes, or maybe in some part of the country you might have mashed potatoes. So debate there, I understand, with your Christmas dinner. That's from the Andes. Maybe you had a chocolate log, which would probably have been flavored with vanilla as well as chocolate. It's really hard to think about anything that we eat. Perhaps you washed it down with some coffee, which is not a crop from the Americas, but which became popular because it was introduced into the Americas as a commercial crop, and it was grown particularly in Brazil on such a scale that it became a global staple as a result of the introduction of plantation agriculture. I could go on and on and on.
2: Well, that's all I wanted to ask. What would you like to add?
3: Whether or not syphilis was brought over to Europe? Am I getting that wrong? Did we actually cover that?
2: No, I think you're probably right. I remember from history that in 1494, when the French invaded Italy at the start of the Italian Wars, Italy was devastated by the spread of syphilis, 2 years after 1492, of course. Do you think that there was a connection between that outbreak and what happened and the Columbian Exchange?
3: There's a perspective that it was because it was brought over from the Americas, or that specific strain was brought over and then turned into this venereal disease that we know today. But recent modern DNA looking at various strains related to syphilis across the world have actually established that this is a very old pathogen that has different strains across the world, including in America and including Europe, and that the European version that is now associated with the sexually transmitted disease was very much European in origin and was not brought over from the Americas. Now, that isn't to say that the American strain and the European strain didn't intermingle, but it looks, at least from the genetic analyses that have been done, it looks like that particular strain was very much European.
2: Oh, right.
0: It's really interesting because people at the time who were, of course, materially interested in this new disease, Europeans thought it was new. They wrote extensively about this as a completely novel illness, never before seen, that it didn't appear in the ancient Greek writings. They were persuaded that this was something new. And they, again, to go back to the point about the climate becoming colder and Europeans saying, well, this is providential, it makes it better suited to our bodies, they also found evidence for God's providential hand in the fact that a particular wood from the guaiacum tree, which is native to the Americas, was thought to provide a remedy for syphilis and or for the French disease or for the pox, as it was called at the time. And so people at the time commented, again, this was a sign of God's mercy, that from where the disease comes, there comes the remedy.
1: You can also add to that malaria, because of quinine, which was discovered in the Americas, was brought over and seemed to actually help, and hence why we have the G&T, because of course quinine is rather bitter, so let's create a drink which has tonic water and gin, and therefore this was the way of empire, you know, sort of G&T to keep the malaria away.
2: Yes, and it's worked very well in my case.
0: Long may that continue.
2: Mark, I wanted to ask you about this, also this thing about we think people arrived in the Americas in about 13,000 years ago, but there's new evidence that suggests they may have been there a lot earlier. Is that right?
1: So absolutely. So this is a ongoing debate that's been raging for decades, which is every so often some new archaeological evidence is thrown up that shows that there were people in the Americas before. So about 30,000 years, 35,000 years ago. The problem is always techniques. the dating. Is the dating correct? Because you're not actually dating the skeletons or the remains, you're dating the sediment that they're in. So there's controversy around that. But I don't see any reason why people could not have made it across through the Polynesian islands to the Americas. But what we know is the big population explosion with the Clovis archaeological system, which is in North America, is really post 12,000 years.
2: Can you just explain what the Clovis?
1: So the Clovis is a type of technology. So it is very clearly of a particular group of people. And you can track that all across North America and into South America. And so that group of people seem to be highly successful, and they seem to move through into South America. So I would never rule out that there were people there before 15,000 years. I have no problem with that. But the big population and the big spread of people across the Americas seem to occur after the end of the last ice age, with the genetics following from the north down through to the south. Of course, they were also mixing with some of the Polynesians that were making it to South America. And we also know that from the Viking literature that they also made it to North America.
2: And they made it to North America and then decided, thanks, but no thanks, and apparently returned.
1: Well, the thing is, if you think about it, it was the Vikings that said, oh, we're at Iceland, let's go to Greenland. And then they made it to North America, which, if you think about it, is still incredibly cold. They didn't make it further down the coast where, say, the Pilgrims did, where you go, oh, okay, it's a bit nicer here in New England.
2: John, have you come across anything using the ancient DNAs to suggest that there was definitely human populations before 13,000 years ago?
3: Yeah, absolutely. Utilizing ancient DNA and like whole genomes, I think the consensus is, at least from the genetic point of the argument, is that peoples in the Americas started differentiating from people in Siberia over 25,000 years ago. So seeing these dates getting pushed back beyond Clovis is not surprising to me. However, there is one thing that is a problem in terms of migration, is that pre 13,000 years ago, the Ice Age pretty much had a gigantic ice sheet over most of North America and in part into the United States. So the coastal route is likely how those first migrants pre 13,000 made it down, and seemingly made it down very quickly, not just to below those ice sheets in the United States, what is now in the United States, but also very rapidly to South America.
0: There's a wonderful account by a Jesuit writer from the late 1500s, somebody called José de Acosta, who wrote about how people got to the Americas. And he said, well, how did they get here? I mean, everybody's the son of Adam and Eve. You know, we must have started from a common point of origin and spread out all over the world. How do they get there? And he says, well, you know, they could have come in boats. They could have come across maybe from Europe in boats. And he says, okay, that might explain how the people got there. But how does that explain jaguars? He said, nobody would bring a jaguar in a boat with them, or a fox. He said, you just wouldn't do it. He said, the very idea is laughable. So he continued thinking about it, and he said, they must have come from some sort of connection far up in the north, way, way up in Siberia. They must have walked. That's the only way they could have got here. So he figured this out in the 1590s.
2: But also a critical difference is that other civilizations and communities, the Chinese, for example, would go and explore places, and then they'd leave them and go back home to China. It's only the Europeans that have stayed in places and expanded their territory beyond their familiar landmass.
1: Well, I think that's because there's a unique geography and political systems that came in Europe. Because if you look at 1400s, China and Europe, about the same size, have the same population. If you think about the geography, it's fairly simple. Okay, it's a big landmass. It has deserts to the north. It has mountains to the sort of west. And it has a simple coastline. You look at Europe, it has a central mountain system, which then has radial rivers. It's got these annoying islands like ours. You've got this incredibly complicated coastline around the Mediterranean. And what happened is you had lots of principalities and kingdoms that fragmented. And literally, we were at war with each other constantly. And this is what we think drove that technology. You suddenly lose a war and you go, oh, do you know, I lost all these peasants. Right, I need to get a load of money to build up my army so I can beat my cousin who's in the country next to me. And this is why colonization got to other places. You could take all their resources, you could then put it back into your own country, build up to continue this European constant war. And if you think about it, 80% of the time, from 1400 to the Second World War, the great powers in Europe were actually at war with each other. And it's that technology that drove everything that then led to the Industrial Revolution.
2: Thank you to Rebecca Earle, John Lindo and Mark Maslin. And thank you for listening to In Our Time from the BBC World Service. In Our Time is presented by me, Misha Glennie, and produced by Simon Tillotson. It's a BBC Studios production. This is one of more than 1,000 episodes you can find in the In Our Time archive. 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
5: Welcome to NewsHour from the BBC World Service. I'm James Kamara-Sami. The US and Nigeria say they have killed a top Islamic State commander. We'll hear from the Nigerian government and assess the impact on IS. The exiled Cuban pilot at the center of America's case against Raul Castro.
6: At one point, I managed to look through the right window of the plane and saw an explosion in the distance. I told her, Sylvia, we're next.
5: As Taiwan asserts its sovereignty, how worried should the island be following President Trump's visit to Beijing? And ahead of the final of the Eurovision Song Contest, the Israeli singer performing despite boycotts and protests.
7: I looked for the flags, you know, of the people who love me and wants me to do my best, and that really carried me on stage.
5: All of that coming up after the news.
8: BBC News with Moira Alderson. Hamas and the Israeli military have confirmed that the head of the group's armed wing, Ezzedine Al-Haddad, was killed in an Israeli attack late on Friday in Gaza City. A ceasefire has been in force in Gaza since October, but the Israeli government maintains it has license to target Hamas members. More from Amir Nader in Jerusalem.
9: We understand that he was killed alongside his wife and his daughter. 8 people altogether were killed in these Israeli airstrikes, according to local sources in Gaza. Ezzedine Al-Haddad had been the de facto leader of Hamas since last year. He was one of the last remaining masterminds of the October the 7th attacks, still alive in the Gaza Strip. And Israeli authorities accused him of responsibility of not only those attacks, but of attempting to rebuild Hamas's capabilities, which they say was a violation of the ongoing ceasefire process in Gaza. Hamas, for their part, have consistently accused Israel of also violating the ceasefire process there.
8: The Israeli military has begun a new wave of airstrikes on what it says are Hezbollah sites in southern Lebanon after ordering residents in a number of towns to evacuate. The latest attacks come a day after a nominal ceasefire in Lebanon was extended for another 45 days. The Nigerian military has hailed what it called a landmark joint counter-terrorism operation with the United States that killed a senior Islamic State commander in the Lake Chad Basin. Earlier, Nigeria's President Bola Tinubu said Abu Bilal al-Manuki was targeted in his compound in the northeast of the country. A military spokesman called it a highly complex air-land operation. More than 50 children are now reported to have been abducted in northeast Nigeria in attacks on 3 schools on Friday. Most of the children are between 2 and 5 years old and were taken from nursery schools. Chris Iwoko reports from Lagos.
10: Musa community is now in mourning, with traumatized parents desperately waiting for information about their children. Some residents have begun fleeing the area. There has been no contact from the kidnappers, and no group has claimed responsibility. A teacher said gunfire rang out before armed men stormed classrooms, abducting the children. Witnesses say the attackers arrived on motorcycles shortly after troops left. The security forces gave chase but could not fire as the children were used as shields.
8: An appeals court in Norway has rejected a demand from Greece to extradite a man involved in assisting refugees, including documenting alleged abuses by the Greek authorities. Athens had issued a European arrest warrant for Tommy Olsen, founder of the organisation Aegean Boat Report, accusing him of facilitating illegal entry. The ruling is being seen as a victory for human rights groups and aid workers operating along migration routes into Europe. BBC News. At least 8 people have been killed and 15 others injured in a collision between a freight train and a bus in the Thai capital Bangkok. The accident happened near Makkasan station and caused the bus to burst into flames. Jonathan Head is there.
11: Dozens of ambulances and fire engines have been here on the scene since shortly after the accident, which took place at a busy intersection right in the centre of Bangkok. Video of the collision shows a freight train smashing into a city bus, which was straddling the railway line at a level crossing. The bus immediately caught fire and burnt fiercely. At least one other vehicle was destroyed by fire. Rescuers have been slowly extracting the bodies of the victims from the wreckage.
8: Jonathan Head with that report. A French judge has been appointed to lead a new investigation into the assassination of the Saudi Arabian dissident and journalist Jamal Khashoggi in 2018. The killing and then dismembering of Khashoggi in the Saudi consulate in Istanbul prompted international outrage that focused on the de facto ruler of Saudi Arabia, Crown Prince Mohammed bin Salman. Heightened security measures are in place in the Austrian capital Vienna ahead of tonight's Eurovision Song Contest, one of the most contentious in the competition's 70-year history. Israel's continued inclusion in the Eurovision contest has been controversial following its military action in Gaza, with several European countries boycotting this year's event in protest. Daniel Rosny says this has cast a pall over the festivities.
12: The biggest event in music. You've got fan parks here, you've got events and cafes, embassies are getting involved. But because of those 5 broadcasters withdrawing, it certainly has cast a shadow over it. On Tuesday's semi-final, there were protests within the arena. There's a protest outside of the arena planned today. And organizers say they're doing everything that they can to try to get those 5 broadcasters back next year. Some are more likely than others for that to happen.
8: BBC News.
5: Hello and welcome to NewsHour from the BBC World Service, coming to you live from London. I'm James Kamara-Sami. Last November, Donald Trump threatened to send American troops into Nigeria, guns a-blazing, to, in his words, completely wipe out Islamic terrorists. He accused the Nigerian authorities of failing to protect Christians, and he threatened to withhold foreign aid from Africa's most populous nation. At the time, President Bola Tinubu said that characterization of religious intolerance in a country that's largely split between Christians and Muslims did not reflect reality. And then on Christmas Day, Mr. Trump said the United States had launched powerful and deadly strikes against IS militants in northwest Nigeria, although the Nigerian government insisted it was a joint operation. Overnight, though, the presidential talk, or at least a presidential social media post, was all about cooperation. Mr. Trump thanked the Nigerian government for their partnership after announcing that the two countries had flawlessly executed a joint operation to kill Abu Bilal al-Minuk, a man Mr. Trump described as the most active terrorist in the world and the second in command of the Islamic State group. This morning, President Tinubu said that early assessments confirm that al-Minuki, who had been declared a specially designated global terrorist by the American government 3 years ago, had died in his compound in the Lake Chad Basin. These Nigerians have been giving their reaction to the operation.
13: Well, if U.S. can help us, I see nothing bad there. I think it's a very good information, and I pray that God will help them to succeed in their effort to make sure that peace return to this country.
14: I don't think Donald Trump is dominating any country. He's adding to development. is adding to stopping banditry, terrorism, and terrorism in the country. Donald Trump is doing his best. We should appreciate it and encourage more of that.
5: Well, we are hoping to speak to the Nigerian government, but for the time being, we can speak to Fola Hanmi Aina, a lecturer at London School of Oriental and African Studies, an expert on the Sahel region. And can you tell us what you make of this announcement between the by the two countries?
15: Thank you very much. Yes, this is a very significant blow to ISIS, particularly with regards to its operations, given that Abu Bilal was pretty much in charge of operations and logistics globally. And so in many ways, this has the potential to set back ISIS operations, not only in the Lake Chad Basin region, but of course also in the broader Sahel and across the world, given the significant role that ISIS has played since it's been dislodged, from the Levant, and of course seeking haven, particularly in Africa. So this is quite significant, I must say.
5: Good. Well, look, do stay with us, but I just want to bring in, because we are now joined on the line by Daniel Boala, who's a special advisor to President Tinubu on policy and media. Welcome to NewsHour. Can you tell us a bit more about the operation itself?
16: Well, this is a long time coming, because if you recall, since December, when we had the first joint military operation on Christmas Day that killed some of these terrorists in the northwestern Nigeria, it has been ongoing, especially in areas related to intelligence gathering and reconnaissance, which the American drone system assisted, quite frankly. And so this one has been, I said, a long time coming, because it has been in the radar. And the Abu Moinok, otherwise called Abu Moinok, has been chased. So as soon as the intelligence was able to trace him to a location and it became the right time, the forces of the United States and Nigeria were able to conduct this operation. And then we had him and some of the other people with him killed.
5: Just for listeners, that is the other name that Al-Minuki is known by, Abu Moinok.
16: Yes.
5: And tell us about the cooperation with America. It is intriguing. I sketched out at the beginning of the program the progression, if you like, from Donald Trump saying that your government was not cooperating with protecting Christians. And then you mentioned the Christmas Day attacks again. America first said that this was a U.S. operation, and you have just said, and the government said at the time, it was actually a joint operation. But this operation, Donald Trump is thanking your government, saying this was a very complex joint operation, thanking the military in Nigeria. There does seem to have been quite a progression in that relationship. What can you tell us about that?
16: I would rather argue that even at the beginning, when President Donald Trump was complaining about the killing of Christians in Nigeria, I think it was based on information that he received at the time, which in our view at the beginning were not based on intelligent assessment from the established agencies. We felt it was rhetoric by the lawmakers. If you remember, Ted Cruz and Riley Moore sounded that, and I think his first tweet merely re-echoed what they said. But much more later, I believe that when things began to settle and Donald Trump listened to the intelligence platform in the U.S., it became more clearer that it is an ongoing attack against Nigerians, not necessarily Christians, but because the attacks were more in states dominated by Christians, it was easy to assume that it was an attack against Christians. But we have since moved away from there with the Christmas Day bombing. And then after that, we continue to collaborate. We've been arresting leaders of these insurgents and Boko Haram and bandits in Nigeria, so to speak. But because this Abu Bilal Al-Munuki is a prominent person who has also been in their terror list, so it's like a prime target. And as soon as the platforms from the American side and Nigerian side came to the conclusion that this was the right time to strike, at the time you could meet him as well as other people associated with him.
5: And you are confident, are you? I know the president has said, look, the preliminary investigation suggests he's been killed, but you have said that he was killed before in 2024.
16: Not him. I think it was this sort of, I can't remember that name. It was him. Well, you know, we have learned in Nigeria over the time, when it began with the, from Borno State, the first leader of ISIS, Africa, West Africa, What they had was anytime a leader was killed, they will announce another leader and denounce the fact that the leader was killed and rename the new leader with the name of the old in order to create the impression that success was not being achieved. But you will just notice, based on intelligence and their modus operandi, that after a while, the same state person that they said was not killed is no longer in circulation, or is no longer seen, or at least his picture seen doing one thing or the other. So from our own side, even when we know a target is killed, yes, we have to say it's a preliminary, because this is an ongoing thing, and investigation is key in everything you do. So that when the final report is given, then the society can see it from that point of view.
5: Daniel, very briefly, from the government's point of view, how crucial is this? What difference is this going to make to your fight against Islamic insurgency?
16: It will diminish their capacity to gather. It will demobilize them. It will probably also, to a large extent, stop the funding. Because those who finance terrorism, they do so to individuals or terrorist organizations they believe can carry out. When the head of the snake is removed, usually there is confusion, destabilization, and in most cases, you will see the gradual waning of that organization. You can see that with an Al-Qaeda leader. You can see that with al-Baghdadi the other time.
5: Daniel Bwala, Special Advisor to Nigeria's President Bola Tinubu on policy and media. Thanks very much for listening to that. We can go back to Fola Hanmi Aina at the London School of Oriental and African Studies. I wonder your assessment, Daniel Bwala. They're saying that the head of the snake being cut off is, in his metaphor, makes it very difficult for the rest of the body. How crucial is this in terms of the broader fight, would you say?
15: No doubt, this in many ways does pose significant gains for the Nigerian government, particularly the Nigerian military, which has been overstretched but has remained largely competent, and of course the office of the National Security Advisor under the leadership of Nuhu Ribadu, great wins. But it's important to also note that in the longer term, they may still constitute problems, especially given the fact that this was a kinetic operation, it was mostly military driven, at the expense of the underlying root causes of the problem still in existence. So by underlying root causes, this would mean things like the socio-economic conditions that have necessitated the recruitment of such insurgency groups, things like poverty, inequality, high unemployment rates, and to a large extent also mass illiteracy. And of course you have problems around the political dimensions, which include things like weak institutions, of course issues around marginalization, and of course poor governance, particularly at national levels. And then of course you have other issues like environmental degradation, and of course the issues associated with climate change and its connections with armed conflicts on the ground. So until these other problems are address as well, you know, as the kinetic measures, it's safe to say also that these insurgencies might continue. So they need to be also accorded as much attention that is being accorded to the military operations. So think about it this way: you have a tree and you're trying to get rid of the tree, and so if you keep cutting off the branches, what then happens is that the tree continues to sprout out new branches. Okay, new branches continue to grow. So to completely get rid of the tree, you need to attack it from the roots. You need to address the underlying root causes and simply uproot the tree, from the soil.
5: Interesting. So snakes and trees, but what about the much improved mood music, certainly from Donald Trump's perspective, between the US and Nigerian governments? How important and how significant is that, do you think?
15: Well, this is very, very important given the fact that the U.S. has significant interests in the Sahel region, which of course includes Nigeria, and of course the broader West African region, given especially, the decline in Western influence in the region, and of course Russia's attempts, to try to fill in the security void that has been created since then. But even more importantly also, this signals, given the fact that it was a joint operation between AFRICOM and of course Operation Hiding Kai, which also included special special forces. It's the significant signaling, you know, that there's a collaboration, the synergy between both governments to try to achieve more with regards to counterterrorism efforts and to get more done, you know, in the mutual interest and, of course, national security objectives of both countries. So, yes, this is particularly very important for security cooperation and, of course, broader U.S.-Nigeria relations going forward.
17: You mentioned briefly there's still plenty of challenges. I mean, this particular ISIS-affiliated organization in Nigeria, how much of a threat does it still pose?
15: Yes, so it does still pose some threats. ISIS has over the years gained significant grounds, not only in the Lake Chad region, but of course also the broader Sahel region. And of course it has continued to increase in its numbers. And in fact, there's some evidence to show some collaboration with other terrorist organizations within the broader region. But yes, I also anticipate that this may also result in ISIS potentially staging a revenge attack, perhaps on one or two communities that they deem might have cooperated with the Nigerian military and, of course, also U.S. forces, you know, to try to pinpoint location of Abu Bilal. But that's not to say also, you know, that they would be resting on their oars. I feel that they might also try to make a statement with his death. But otherwise, the truth of the matter is that ISIS remains degraded.
17: Fola Hanmi Aina, thank you very much indeed. You're listening to NewsHour. And coming up later on in the programme, why on earth would you take a bus to nowhere?
18: People don't take it to go from A to B. They take it to experience the journey itself. They sing, they laugh, they speak. One person had a birthday, suddenly the whole bus was singing. It is a try to bring more humanity back into the daily life.
17: We'll hear more about that Swiss social experiment on wheels in 20 minutes or so. The headlines at this hour. Hamas has confirmed that the head of the group's armed wing, Izz-al-Din al-Haddad, has been killed by Israeli airstrikes in Gaza. And more than 50 young children now reported to have been abducted by gunmen in attacks on schools in Nigeria on Friday. You're listening to the BBC World Service. This is NewsHour, coming to you live from London with James Kamara-Sami. The Israeli military has begun a new wave of airstrikes on what it says are Hezbollah sites in southern Lebanon after ordering residents in a number of towns to leave. These latest attacks come a day after a nominal ceasefire in Lebanon was extended for another 45 days at a meeting between Israeli and Lebanese representatives in Washington. The BBC's Rami Ruhaim is in Beirut and joins us live now. Rami, what more can you tell us about the latest attacks?
19: Well, just a few hours after the statements came out of Washington from the State Department as well as the Lebanese negotiating team, Israel resumed almost every aspect of its campaign in Lebanon. So we're talking about these displacement orders, these forcible displacement orders by which Israel says that it will start striking in a number of towns. It tells people to leave and then it starts hitting. It's systematic demolition of homes in several areas in the south, areas which it currently occupies. It also resumed that in the city of Khiam, and also the actual bombing. So all of these three things which have been going on throughout this so-called, as you call it, the nominal ceasefire, because it was never really in place. And the new thing here is the language used by the Lebanese negotiators in Washington. They actually framed this as a win for Lebanon, a diplomatic win. Previously, they were trying to call on the U.S. to get Israel to at least stop the systematic demolition of homes in areas of the south and also the attacks on paramedics, rescuers, and civilians, because during this so-called ceasefire, hundreds of people have been killed, among them a very large number of children, women, and rescuers. But now the statement by Lebanon appears to simply pretend that there is an actual ceasefire in place, and they're saying that this is a diplomatic win for Lebanon. And now we also know that there's going to be, in addition to the political track, the direct negotiations between Lebanon and Israel, a so-called security track, which the Americans are saying will involve talks between the militaries of the two sides.
17: What is all of this doing to public attitudes in Lebanon?
19: Well, there's a very deep division to start with. Hezbollah is opposed in principle to direct negotiations. They say that the Lebanese government should go to indirect negotiations and use what they consider Lebanon's strength, which is the fact that there is now resistance to the Israelis, which is hurting them and hurting the Israeli army in South Lebanon. But also on the substance of the talks and the way the Lebanese government is handling them, this is not the first time there was a ceasefire in Lebanon, which Israel did not adhere to. The last one in November 2024, and for 15 months, Hezbollah held its fire and the Israelis did not. So Hezbollah is saying that this is effectively an abandonment of the south, that the Lebanese government is almost pretending that the south of Lebanon is not part of Lebanon and that it is abandoning the people who are being forcibly displaced. There are many in Lebanon who believe that Hezbollah brought this upon themselves and upon Lebanon. So they would say that the Lebanese government has absolutely no choice but to go to these direct negotiations, and that the only hope is the fact that Donald Trump is now giving some of his attention to Lebanon and might perhaps place some pressure on Israel. But the framing in by the Israelis and the Americans of all of this is that there is now agreement among the US, Israel, and the government of Lebanon that the problem is Hezbollah. And this is creating or even deepening the very already deep divisions inside the country.
17: Rami, many thanks to BBC's Rami Ruhayem in Beirut. The final of the Eurovision Song Contest takes place in Vienna this evening. Acts from 25 countries will compete in what is one of the world's most viewed non-sporting events. Eurovision often gets caught up in global politics, and this year, the 70th anniversary of the contest, controversy looms larger than usual, with five countries staying away in protest at Israel's participation. The BBC's Pete Allison sent this report from the Austrian capital.
20: It's one of the most watched live events in the world, with fans travelling across the globe to be here.
21: It's an absolutely amazing city for it.
22: It was on my bucket list.
21: I arrived Friday, decided to do the sightseeing thing on the Saturday, and then went full-blown Eurovision.
20: But rarely in Eurovision's 70-year history has it come under as much scrutiny as it's experiencing in 2026. Israel's act, Noam Batan, says he was shocked by protests during his performance of Michelle during Tuesday's first semi-final.
7: A few seconds passed and I looked for the flags, you know, of the people who love me and wants me to do my best, and that really carried me on stage.
20: Several audience members, including one with Free Palestine written on his chest, were removed from Vienna's Wiener Stadthalle. Last December, five countries, Iceland, Ireland, the Netherlands, Slovenia and Spain, ruled themselves out of competing, having complained that Israel had used state social media accounts to encourage people to vote for it last year. Yuval Raphael's New Day Will Rise finished second, and Israel denied any rule-breaking. But this week, the contest boss warned the Israeli delegation after a social media post by Noam Batan encouraged people to use all 10 of their votes to back him, a move Martin Green explained to the BBC.
23: We felt we should put that formally in writing because we also want our fans and our members to see that when we do have the rare occasions of slip-ups or things that contravene the rules, we will act immediately.
20: The BBC asked Noam Batan about the warning issued to Israel's broadcaster, Khan.
7: I know that Khan worked by the rules of the EBU, but I know that in the second, like, the EBU told us something to erase that, or they did it instantly. So yeah, I think they're managing it.
20: His song made it through to tonight's final, where it's among 25 performances, including the UK's entry, Eins, Zwei, Drei, performed by Sam Battle, known on stage as Look Mum, No Computer.
24: I was at the pub with my friend,
0: and we said, wouldn't it be funny, wouldn't it be interesting to try and do Eurovision? Basically emailed them and they said, oh, he seems interesting. So I got invited to a writing camp thing, which is what they seem to do. I go in and I say, right, so which one of us are we writing for today? And they were like, what? You!
20: The UK hasn't finished higher than 18th since Sam Ryder's Spaceman came second in 2022. Among the favourites to win this year, Finland, France, and Australia, which first competed at Eurovision 11 years ago, invited to mark the contest's 60th anniversary, and has continued to compete ever since. This year, it's sending one of its most established stars, Delta Goodrum, with her song Eclipse.
21: Australia has an immense, rich musical pot of all sorts of music from around the world. I'm hoping that we can keep growing it, and I'm going to be a ride or die of Eurovision world each year. I'm going to be like flying the flag.
20: Should Australia win the glass trophy this evening, it would nominate one of Eurovision's biggest financial contributors to host next year on its behalf. France, Germany, Italy, or the UK. But Australia faces

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2: Coming up on NewsHour, the next 30 minutes, a new Ebola outbreak in the DRC spreads to neighbouring Uganda as Donald Trump bargained away Taiwan's security for a better relationship with China. We hear the death of an Aboriginal child in Australia has exposed social disparities, and the Cuban exile and Bay of Pigs veteran who finds himself at the centre of America's case against Raul Castro. All of that after the news.
3: BBC News with Moira Alderson. More than 50 children are now reported to have been abducted in northeast Nigeria in attacks on three schools on Friday. Most were taken from nursery schools in Musa in Borno State and are between 2 and 5 years old. Hamas and the Israeli military have confirmed that the head of the group's armed wing, Ezzedine Ul-Haddad, was killed in an Israeli attack late on Friday in Gaza City. Israel maintains it has license to target Hamas members in Gaza, despite a ceasefire being in force since October. Israel has begun a new wave of airstrikes on what it says are Hezbollah sites in southern Lebanon. Earlier, the Lebanese authorities accused Israel of deliberately targeting medical facilities. A French judge has been appointed to lead a new investigation into the assassination in 2018 of the Saudi Arabian journalist and dissident Jamal Khashoggi. His killing and dismembering in the Saudi consulate in Istanbul prompted international outrage. An appeals court in Norway has rejected a demand from Greece to extradite a man involved in helping refugees, including documenting alleged abuses by the Greek authorities. Athens has accused Tommy Olsen of facilitating illegal entry. Tens of thousands of people have descended on London for two rival marches, one organised by the far-right activist Tommy Robinson, the other a pro-Palestinian demonstration. Police are deploying drones, horses, dogs and thousands of extra officers for what they say is their most significant operation in years. A collision between a freight train and a bus in the Thai capital Bangkok has killed at least 8 people. The bus burst into flames, which engulfed several other vehicles. And in football, Hearts are playing Celtic in a decider for the Scottish Premiership title. No team other than Celtic or Rangers have won the Scottish Premiership for over 4 decades. Hearts lead the Glasgow side by just 1 point in the league. BBC News.
2: Welcome back to NewsHour. A new outbreak of the highly infectious Ebola virus has reached Uganda. The outbreak of the deadly disease, which is spread through direct contact with bodily fluids and has no proven cure, originated in the neighbouring Democratic Republic of Congo, where around 250 suspected cases and 80 deaths have been reported. Well, Walter Mwesije is health reporter for NTV Uganda. It's the largest TV news organisation in the country. I began by asking him about the single confirmed case in Uganda.
4: The Ministry of Health announced on Friday Uganda confirmed one imported case of Ebola Bundibujo, a particular strain, of a 56-year-old male who came from the DRC to seek treatment in the capital city here in Kampala at one health facility, where his health deteriorated. He later went into ICU where he died. His family picked up the body and took it away back to the DRC. The next morning, we receive an announcement from the Africa CDC about a confirmation of the outbreak of Ebola in eastern Congo, with about 13 confirmed cases and 4 people dead, plus over 200 contacts.
2: The numbers of deaths have risen, though, since then, haven't they?
4: In the DRC, the numbers have since risen. In Uganda, we have not yet registered any other cases. The government is going to make an update at 5 o'clock local time here.
2: Obviously, the key thing is, did this person who has subsequently died come into

0: contact with anyone. Is that what is being investigated at the moment?
1: There are people who were in contact with the deceased from the hospital and the family members, including the people who might have transported those people from Kampala back to the border.
0: Uganda has had several outbreaks of Ebola in the last couple of decades, hasn't it? What is the track record like of dealing with these outbreaks?
1: This is the seventh outbreak of Ebola in the country. The most serious outbreak was in 2007. But over time, there's been a better management of these hemorrhagic fevers because we've had several of them, which the health workers have interacted with, the public has interacted with, and over time, there's been some mastery of some sort. They have been able to build up systems for epidemiology, surveillance, but also raise awareness.
0: As far as the person who died is concerned, I mean, do we know why he was in Kampala?
1: That person came to Uganda and received treatment in the hospital here in Uganda. And also, we are leading to the Uganda Matters Day, which is a big day for Christianity here. So many people are preparing to come to Uganda for that day. We are expecting some people from Congo to take part in the celebrations or commemorations for the Matters Day on the 3rd of June.
0: Given all of that, how much concern is there amongst the general public about this?
1: Right now, I wouldn't say there is that much of anxiety since the Minister of Health came out to allay the fears that the case is imported. We don't have any local transmissions so far.
0: And that was the health reporter for NTV Uganda, Walter Mwesije. You're listening to the BBC World Service. This is NewsHour, coming to you live from London with James Kamarasamy. The statement from the Taiwanese Foreign Ministry could not have been clearer. Taiwan is a sovereign and democratic nation and is not subordinate to the People's Republic of China. That assertion of sovereignty today by the self-governing island, which Beijing claims as Chinese territory, came as President Trump returned home from his visit to China. It followed comments by the US leader, which have called into question his country's commitment to Taiwan's security. Well, China has been lobbying for the White House to delay or to reduce previously announced arms sales to Taiwan and to change the American policy of strategic ambiguity about Taiwan's status to one that explicitly opposes its independence. On Air Force One, President Trump said he had talked about Taiwan with Xi Jinping.
2: We've discussed the Taiwan, the whole thing with the arms sales was in great detail, actually, and I'll be making decisions. But, I think the last thing we need right now is a war that's 9,500 miles away. I think that's the last thing. We're doing very well.
3: Would the U.S. defend Taiwan if it came to it?
2: I don't want to say that. I'm not going to say that. There's only one person that knows that. You know who it is? Me. I'm the only person.
0: Well, China expert Isabel Hilton is visiting professor at the Lau Institute at King's College London. So where does she think this US-China meeting has left Taiwan?
4: Well, I think it's left Taiwan in a more precarious situation than it was. There was a very striking divergence between the post-meeting statements from the China side and on the American side. So the Chinese statement talked a great deal about Taiwan and not about Iran. And the United States statement did the opposite. It is clear from Donald Trump's remarks since that he and Xi Jinping talked about Taiwan over dinner. Donald Trump subsequently, in one of those interviews off the cuff that he gives to media, talked about using the arms sales to Taiwan as a bargaining chip. It is enshrined in U.S. law that that would not happen. So he has now broken not only a long-standing commitment, but he's actually broken his own domestic law in that statement. And of course, this is sending echoes of alarm around the region and particularly in Taipei.
0: And he was asked about what he's going to do with those arms sales. And he said, well, the only person that knows that is me, which I suspect will not have calmed anyone down.
4: again, he's exceeding his authority because those arms sales have been passed by Congress. He himself signed an executive order just months ago to raise the kind of level of cooperation between the US and Taiwan. And he doesn't seem to understand how much language matters, because any shift in language is taken by one side or the other as a shift in policy.
0: Broadly speaking, how did you view the trip? Because it didn't seem to make much news, did it? Which is unusual for Donald Trump. He seemed at pains to speak warmly of his hosts, but the kind of the big trade deals that were mooted, we certainly haven't seen evidence of them, have we?
4: No, we haven't. And actually, the trade deals were very much trailed in advance. For example, over the purchase of Boeing aircraft, it was expected that the Chinese would put in an order for 500. They put in an order for 200. It was, there's nothing big here. In terms of the promised purchases of Midwestern agricultural products, soy and so on, you know, China was buying those before Donald Trump declared his trade war. He's lost the trade war. And now this is just a matter of the Chinese showing that they've got the upper hand without humiliating the United States too much.
0: And is that something then that the Taiwanese are going to view with as much concern, perhaps, as the language, maybe even more than the language, which is the change in the power dynamic between the United States and China?
4: That's obviously very concerning. And you know, Donald Trump appears to view the world through trade advantage of a particular kind. And he has not prevailed against Beijing, because Beijing has a kind of strategic grip on critical minerals and rare earths that the United States needs. And so, you know, we have a standoff. We have a suspended set of export restrictions. Those can be deployed at any point. So, you know, that particular ground on which Donald Trump chose to fight, he has undoubtedly lost. He can't prevail in that way. And of course, you know, for Taiwan, that's very worrying. It's worrying for the allies of the United States who depend on the regional power balance and regional security.
0: Isabel Hilton, visiting professor at the Lau Institute at King's College, London. Politicians in Australia's Northern Territory have announced a review into the child protection system after the death of a 5-year-old girl in Alice Springs. Kumanje Little Baby, as she is now known for cultural reasons, went missing last month after her mother put her to bed in an Aboriginal community. A 47-year-old man has been charged with her murder. Her death caused national outrage and grief, but it also highlighted the deep disparities in Australia. Katie Watson sent this report from Alice Springs, and a warning for Aboriginal and Torres Strait Islander listeners: our coverage contains references to someone who has died.
5: She was my little princess. My princess who loved the colour pink. My heart is broken into a million pieces.
6: Kumanje Little Baby, in the words of her mother, a little girl like any other. Hundreds of people turned up to this vigil, many of them wearing pink. There are people in jumpers that are pink because it's really chilly now with the sun going down here in the outback in winter. Dogs with pink bows, children with pink balloons, everyone paying respect to the little girl who died. Kumanje Little Baby's body was found 5 days after she went missing. A man's been charged with her murder, but her death has made the country reflect. How could this have happened? A small child from a vulnerable poor family left exposed. Why? So many questions that need answering, but for now the community wants to grieve. A period known as sorry business. The raw pain echoed across the sports ground after the vigil ended.
7: I think more than anything it's probably the sadness of that with systems of around poverty for marginalised people, that systems, that people fall through the cracks. And this little girl was beloved by her family and community, but obviously lived in poverty and was vulnerable.
8: It's often there's heavy things that happen in this town, and it, as a non-Indigenous Australian, I think it, the colonisation story is still really big here. It's still really present.
9: A jewel set in Australia's northern seas...
6: For decades, Australian governments have introduced policies that have failed Aboriginal people.
9: It's inhabited by a people whose instincts are not far removed from the lower animals. And the children especially are just carefree products of nature in the raw.
6: Right up to the 1970s, thousands of Aboriginal and Torres Strait Islander children were removed from their families to get them to assimilate, part of what's known as the stolen generations.
9: White missionaries have come among the coloured Aboriginals and are doing noble work in saving the blacks from themselves.
6: Then, in 2007, the Northern Territory intervention that lasted 15 years, an Australian federal government initiative aimed at combating alleged child sexual abuse in Aboriginal communities.
10: I don't want to be right here, right now, to have to stand in this chamber.
6: Kumanjay Little Baby's family has asked that her death not be politicised, but politicians on all sides now want to make their point. Liberal Senator Jacinta Nampajimba-Price, who said she was a relative of the little girl, spoke earlier this week.
10: For too long in this country, there has been silence around what is happening in too many town camps and remote communities. A silence driven by fear. Fear of speaking honestly about dysfunction, violence, alcohol abuse. That silence is killing our babies.
6: This week, the Northern Territory government said a review would be launched into the child protection system here and reforms will be made. But leaders are clear. Aboriginal people need not to be blamed for these failings, and they also need to be consulted to find a way forward. But few here in Alice Springs that I spoke to really believe her death will deliver much-needed change.
0: Katie Watson reporting from Alice Springs in Australia's Northern Territory. We all know what buses are for. They're to get us from A to B, to work, to school, to the shops. But in a Swiss town 25 kilometres or so northwest of Zurich, there is a bus that deliberately takes people nowhere. Line Zero is a social experiment which encourages passengers to slow down and connect with other people face to face. Rebecca Wood has the details.
11: Where are we going?
12: Up to the mountains.
13: With no fixed route, no timetable and no destination, the Line Zero bus in Baden, Switzerland, offers passengers a different kind of commute. The service encourages people to hop on and enjoy the social connection and is the brainchild of conceptual artists and twin brothers Patrick and Frank Ricklin.
14: People don't take it to go from A to B. They take it to experience the journey itself. They sing, they laugh, they speak. One person had a birthday, suddenly the whole bus was singing. It is a try to bring more humanity back into the daily life. It's a counter idea to what we see as a kind of a zombification of society.
13: As Frank says, it can give passengers a break from their normal daily routine, a time to put their mobile phones down and connect with others in real life.
15: Everyone's happy and everyone's talking to each other. It's a lot noisier because of it, but it's fun.
16: I'd definitely recommend it. It's just so unplanned and spontaneous. We sang on the bus, we talked to everyone, we turned on our phone flashlights in the tunnel. It was just amazing. We even had an ice cream party. It was really cool.
13: You can ride on the bus for free, and instead of taking tickets, the driver, like Thomas Bosshard, collects experiences.
17: It's crazy, but it's a good idea, because you go out of the usual work every day and you can do something a little bit crazy too. It's a cool idea, I think.
13: But having a real bus driver like Thomas and looking like a normal public bus means the service does sometimes pick up an accidental passenger or two. Here's Frank again.
14: We had a lot of people, they were in the Line Zero without knowing it. Funny was that one of this person was a second time in the Line Zero, 3-4 hours later, and then we asked, oh, again, you are in the wrong line. And then she said, no, now I decided for the line. It's a decision. I wanted to be here.
13: The Ricklin brothers hope that if this creative concept catches on, the bus could make stops in other places too.
0: Rebecca Wood reporting on that bus to nowhere. And you can hear more positive and inspiring stories on the Happy Pod, wherever you get your BBC podcasts. 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

0: A reminder of our top story this hour. The United States and Nigeria say they've killed a top Islamic State commander in a joint operation. Earlier on NewsHour, we heard from Daniel Bwala, special advisor to Nigeria's President Bola Tinubu. He told us that what Nigeria hoped the commander's killing would achieve.
1: It would diminish their capacity to gather. It would demobilize them. It will probably also, to a large extent, stop the funding. When the head of the snake is removed, usually there is confusion, destabilization, and in most cases, you will see the gradual waning of that organization.
0: Other headlines at this hour, Hamas has confirmed that the head of the group's armed wing, Az-Adin al-Haddad, has been killed by Israeli airstrikes in Gaza. And a Norwegian appeals court has rejected demands from Greece to extradite a man who had documented alleged abuses of migrants by the Greek authorities. You're listening to the BBC World Service, and this is NewsHour, coming to you live from London with James Kamara-Sami. The US Justice Department is reportedly preparing to indict the former Cuban president Raul Castro. The possible indictment of the 94-year-old brother of the revolutionary leader Fidel Castro is the latest element in a concerted US pressure campaign against the communist-controlled island, which has involved an oil embargo, an increased number of surveillance flights, and in the past few days, a visit to the capital Havana by the CIA director John Ratcliffe. Well, the Trump administration's immediate plans are not clear, but rumours of Castro's indictment seem to be a deliberate reminder of the pretext used by the United States to seize the Venezuelan leader Nicolas Maduro in a military operation back in January. The charges against Raul Castro relate to Cuba shooting down two civilian planes 30 years ago. They were being flown by a Florida-based humanitarian organization called Brothers to the Rescue, but they were also dropping propaganda leaflets over Havana. The Cuban government says they were violating their country's airspace. While two of the planes were shot down, a third managed to escape. And my colleague Julian Warraker has been talking to its pilot, Jose Basulto, a Cuban exile who founded the Brothers to the Rescue organization. Now aged 85 and living in Florida, Julian asked him first for his reaction to the news of Raul Castro's possible indictment.
2: Well, we're very happy to hear that because, like we say, justice delayed is justice denied. So it's about time that the United States is moving in that direction, because it's been 30 years since the attack to our planes took place.
3: Take us back to what happened that day and your memories of what happened.
2: I remember that our squadron of planes departed, I think it was about 1 p.m. that day. We proceeded towards the zone in which we executed our search, south of Florida. We started looking, and what happened then was that the government of Cuba sent airplanes, MiGs, to shoot us down under the orders of Raul Castro, the principal culprits of what happened that day.
3: Two planes were shot down that day. How close were you to those two planes at the time?
2: I was very close. At one point, I managed to look through the right window of the plane and saw an explosion in the distance, and I realized that that was one of our airplanes that had been shot down, and I told the person that was with me, Silvio Rondo, that we were next. Fortunately, it didn't happen that way. We managed to evade the encirclement, or whatever you want to call it, that they were doing to us. We were going to be shut down, and one of the planes was asking for permission to shoot us down.
3: How close do you think you came to being shot down, to losing your life that day?
2: Oh, I think very close. The lady that was next to me, Silvia Riondo, I told her, Silvia, we're next. I perceived that we were about to be shot down at that time. Fortunately, it didn't happen.
3: Hmm. I want to put to you what the Cuban government says about this, and this is a quote from them. These people knew what they were doing, and they were warned, and they talk about the aircraft, one of which was yours, entering Cuban airspace. What do you say to that?
2: I don't know what to say. I didn't hear it. There was no such warning. We would have taken very seriously the threat, because these people are murderers, and they don't think twice about pulling the trigger to destroy one of us. As I said to Sylvia, we are next.
3: I want to take you back still further, because you were born in Cuba in 1940, so we're talking about a significant period prior to Fidel Castro coming to power in Cuba.
2: That's correct.
3: What are your memories of growing up in the country in those times?
2: Myself, my family, and my close associates, which were from the Cuban Catholic Church, we were to expect anything from the government of Cuba, including an assassination attempt, and that's what took place that day. I wish I could tell you more.
3: But you were recruited by the CIA, weren't you? What were they training you in?
2: I was a radio operator. I transmitted from Santiago de Cuba to the U.S. information of importance to the plan that was in construction at the time for the Bay of Pigs invasion, of which I was part of.
3: What was your role at that point? So this was 1961 we're talking about now.
2: Yes, correct. My role was to provide intelligence that I was able to obtain, my own sources and friends and people that I knew in the Oriente province, and did that through a telegraph that I had buried in Santiago de Cuba, in the eastern province, and I managed to pull it out, and I started my communications. In that case, it was the CIA.
3: What was your reasoning for that? What drove you to want to do that at that time?
2: We had to get rid of the Castro government. The only possible, probable, and probably with capacity to do it was the government of the United States. So we thought of cooperating with them to finish the Castro government.
0: Remarkable voice, José Basulto, Cuban exile, founder of the Brothers to the Rescue organization, and a veteran of the CIA-sponsored attempted invasion of the Bay of Pigs in Cuba. And that was an attempt to topple Fidel Castro that ultimately failed. Well, now an operation that José took part in later is being used as evidence in a possible indictment against Fidel's brother, Raul. He was speaking to my colleague Julian Warwicker, and that brings us to an end of this edition of NewsHour. From me, James Kamara-Sami, and the rest of the team here in London, thanks very much for listening.
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0: Welcome inside Appalachia. I'm Mason Adams. This week, Appalachian Dungeon Fest spotlights the fantastical music of dungeon synth.
1: It's kind of hard to explain because it's an ever-expansive genre. It can range anywhere from like dark, moody, eerie soundscapes to more like whimsical chippertunes, even experimental stuff. It's a pretty vast soundscape.
0: Every year, the Kentucky Mountain Laurel Festival stages a formal dance. Organizers rely on a manual that's been passed down for generations.
2: Those diagrams and that handwriting is of someone who took such pride in the Mount Laurel Festival, and it's also so detailed that we can't mess it up today.
0: And small dairy farms are closing across the country. Central Appalachia has been hit hard. You'll hear these stories and more this week inside Appalachia. First, the news.
3: BBC News with Moira Alderson. More than 50 children are now reported to have been abducted in northeast Nigeria in attacks on three schools on Friday. Most of them are between 2 and 5 years old and were taken from nursery schools in the Musa area of Borno State. Chris Iwoko reports from Lagos.
4: Musa community is now in mourning, with traumatized parents desperately waiting for information about their children. Some residents have begun fleeing the area. There has been no contact from the kidnappers, and no group has claimed responsibility. A teacher said gunfire rang out before armed men stormed classrooms, abducting the children. Witnesses say the attackers arrived on motorcycles shortly after troops left. The security forces gave chase, but could not fire as the children were used as shields.
3: Hamas and the Israeli military have confirmed that the head of the group's armed wing, Ezzedine Al-Haddad, was killed in an Israeli attack late on Friday in Gaza City. Al-Haddad had been the de facto leader of Hamas since last year and was the last surviving member of the group's senior leadership that planned the October the 7th attacks on Israel in 2023. Israeli officials said the strike came after a week of closely observing his location. A ceasefire has been in force in Gaza since October. An appeals court in Norway has rejected a demand from Greece to extradite a man involved in assisting refugees, including documenting alleged abuses by the Greek authorities. Athens had issued a European arrest warrant for Tommy Olsen, founder of the organisation Aegean Boat Report, accusing him of facilitating illegal entry. Here's Orlando Teal.
5: The ruling is being seen as a victory for human rights groups and aid workers operating along migration routes into Europe. In a unanimous decision, the court found the charges against Mr. Olsen did not amount to criminal offences under Norwegian law. Instead, the court cited concerns over the treatment of human rights defenders in Greece and the alleged pushback of refugees.
3: At least 8 people have been killed and 15 injured in a collision between a freight train and a bus in the Thai capital Bangkok. The accident happened near Makassar station and caused the bus to burst into flames. Jonathan Head reports from the scene.
6: Video of the collision shows a freight train smashing into a city bus, which was straddling the railway line at a level crossing. The bus immediately caught fire and burnt fiercely. At least one other vehicle was destroyed by fire. Rescuers have been slowly extracting the bodies of the victims from the wreckage. Bangkok has many such street-level railway crossings. They are a known safety hazard, and there have been long-standing plans to elevate the railways above the road or to divert long-distance trains to a new terminal which has been built north of the city.
3: Jonathan Head reporting. World News from the BBC. Taiwan's president has pressed the case for US arms supplies just hours after President Trump said he had not decided whether to proceed with a major weapons sale to the island. A spokesperson for President Lai Ching-te said U.S. military sales were not only a legal commitment, but a mutual deterrent against regional threats. Tens of thousands of people have joined 2 separate marches in London, one organized by the far-right activist known as Tommy Robinson, the other an annual pro-Palestinian event. A huge police operation is underway to keep the rival demonstrations apart. Nick Johnson is at the Palestinian march.
7: This is an annual march held by the Palestine Solidarity Campaign. It's to mark the displacement of Palestinians during the Arab-Israeli War in 1948. organisers here say it just so happens that it's on the same day as that march organised by Tommy Robinson. So the challenge for the police here on this march is firstly to keep protesters here well away from the protesters as part of the Tommy Robinson march. But the second is, police have indicated they're going to be on the lookout for certain chants here and slogans which may breach hate crime laws.
3: Officials in the Maldives say one of their divers involved in a search operation for the bodies of four missing Italian scuba divers has died. A government spokesman told the BBC that Sergeant Mohamed Mahoudi was taken to hospital in a critical condition after surfacing during the operation, but he succumbed while receiving treatment. In football, Celtic and Hearts are playing each other in a match that will decide the Scottish Premiership title. Hearts lead Celtic by 1 point in the league table and will be champions for the first time since 1960 if they avoid defeat. No team other than Celtic or Rangers have won the Scottish Premiership for more than four decades. That's the latest world news from the BBC.
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0: Welcome Inside Appalachia. I'm Mason Adams. You can find all kinds of music in Appalachia. Old-time and bluegrass, but also jazz, rock and roll, hip-hop, and dungeon synth. Dungeon synth spun out of black metal, but it's got a much different feel. More like the soundtrack to a walk through Middle-earth. That kind of music will be showcased just outside Whitesburg, Kentucky in June at Appalachian Dungeon Fest. I recently spoke with one of the festival's organizers. Mason Salamini, thank you so much for coming on Inside Appalachia.
1: My pleasure. Thanks for having me.
0: You've created Appalachian Dungeon Fest. It's coming up soon, and it's going to showcase dungeon synth music. So how would you describe dungeon synth to folks who've never heard of it before?
1: So dungeon synth is, it's kind of hard to explain because it's an ever-expansive genre. It can range anywhere from like dark, moody, eerie soundscapes to more like whimsical chippertunes, even experimental stuff, avant-garde stuff. It's a pretty vast soundscape of a genre. If you imagine like video game music or like what you would hear at like a D&D session or old retro movie soundtracks, stuff like that, it's kind of like in the same realm.
0: So what kind of folks perform and enjoy dungeon synth? Who do you expect to show up in the festival in Whitesburg?
1: Well, dungeon synth draws all kinds of people, from people who just enjoy, you know, tabletop games. Like I said, D&D, that's like a big thing with dungeon synth. But honestly, the fan base is almost as expansive as the genre itself. You know, we're expecting curious locals to show up, people who interact with dungeon synth online, old friends that go to all the dungeon sieges and fests and skirmishes and all that good stuff.
0: I think a lot of people hear dungeon synth music and it sounds familiar, but it's not that widely known as a genre, though, and its practitioners are around the U.S., often in rural places. So what's it mean for this community of musicians and enthusiasts to come together at a festival like?
1: It's a special community. A lot of like-minded people get together. Most are really, you know, well-read and well-versed in, like, sci-fi and all the nerdy, cool stuff. But it's all about just escaping reality for a little bit with some friends, kicking back in nature. That's really what makes the fest special.
0: For someone walking in, what are they going to see when they walk into Appalachian Dungeon Fest?
1: There's going to be people from all different walks of life. When I played and went to Florida Dungeon Fest, I mean, there was regular folks. There was vampires there, a bunch of punks, wizards. There was a ton of wizards walking around. It's kind of cool. All types of people, man. Anybody who enjoys weird stuff, for the most part, is going to be there.
0: So how did you work up this festival? And why book it there in Whitesburg, Kentucky, in the heart of Central Appalachia?
1: It all kind of started as like a solo project. I own a small venue/farm out in Blaine, Tennessee, and it was really just going to be booked there or booked in Knoxville. And then Tony from Fantasy Audio Magazine reached out to me on Instagram, and we just started collabing together, and we found a new venue for it. And we chose Appalachia not just because it's where we're from and it's home, but also because Appalachia deserves a Dungeon Synth Festival. Most of the big events are like 10 plus hours away, and with so many staple artists that live here, it's like the perfect place to honor both the genre and the area.
0: Let's talk about some of the acts that are playing this show.
1: We'll get the head honcho out of the way. The big dog of the festival is definitely Holdweller.

It's definitely a central figure of the fest. The guy who owns the project, runs it, makes all the music, his name's Tim. Phenomenal guy. He's out of Georgia. Multi-musicianalist, really just a great fella. And he blends melodic, somber, some upbeat stuff. He's kind of known from like the first four albums, one of the originators of Comfy Synth. Really just bringing a mixed bag of vibes. It keeps it interesting. A lot of people got into Dungeon Synth through Comfy Synth.

super whimsical. They're out of Bristol, UK, so they're flying all the way over here just for the fest. They're just really fun on stage. I mean, he jumps into the audience with his violin, big old hat on, looking like a wizard, dancing around and just having a great time, getting into antics with the crowd. And then the third headliner would be Foglord out of Virginia.

Foghorn's probably the most Appalachian-sounding project that's going to be playing there, incorporating a banjo and a bunch of other Appalachian elements. And his sound really, it ranges, man. It's anywhere from, like, ambient forest walk-type music to, like, melody-driven classic dungeon synth music.

He's out of Kentucky. Seeing Mons at Florida Dungeon Fest, it was like a dream. Mons is like a visionary live experience. I would say that his sound is best described as visionary music, and there's really no other way to describe it beyond that. It's not classic dungeon synth by any means. It's almost just like avant-garde, experimental ambience, but it's still within the realm of the dungeon, you know?

just a phenomenal project. Really one of the weirdest projects that's going to be there, probably. It's like a one-of-a-kind blending of noise, avant-garde. He does a lot of looping and improvisation. And he doesn't just do dungeon synth. He's got a lot of like black metal records and stuff that I think is some of his best work. And plus, dude is just cool, man. He makes cowls. He'll take like old blankets and sew them into like hooded cowls.

0: what are the shows like? Like, what is the concert experience like?
1: It kind of ranges. It ranges between, like, a lot of standing and just feeling the music and just vibing out to the ambience to, like, very interactive. I've even seen mosh pits in Dungeon Synth, which is just completely unexpected. You know, for one weekend in the year, you get to escape reality, you know, step into a little world that only exists there. Not to mention, Wiley's feels like you're stepping into another planet. This venue's been around for 20 years. They've taken a huge chunk of forest and just terraformed it into a very unique venue experience, along with, like, stages hidden here and there and, like, art pieces hidden here and there. You're in the woods in Kentucky, on one, the second highest mountain in Kentucky, so it's nature as far as the eye can see.
0: Well, Mason Salamini, thank you so much for coming on and speaking with us.
1: Yeah, man, it's my pleasure. Again, thank you for having me.
0: Appalachian Dungeon Fest takes place June 13th and 14th at Wiley's Last Resort near Whitesburg, Kentucky. Thank you to partner station WUOT in Knoxville, Tennessee, for helping out with that interview. As Salamini mentioned, one of the acts on the schedule is Foglord, based in Carroll County, Virginia, not far from my home in Floyd. It's Dungeon Synth, with an Appalachian flavor.
2: So my name is Darian Dabbs. I'm from Woodlawn, Virginia. I'm a musician. I have played in various metal bands, rock bands through the years, play old-time music, and I have a Dungeon Synth project called Foglord. I came across a project called Depressive Silence, and that really, still to this day, some of the most beautiful music I've heard. I've actually got the Depressive Silence tape cover tattooed on my leg. It's just a really influential album to me.

It wasn't too long after I discovered it that I got into trying to experiment with making it. I didn't know anything about recording music back then. You know, that's still an ongoing learning experience with that always. I just had an old MP3 player that, you know, could record. Didn't even have a mic. I just laid it on an old Yamaha keyboard at the speaker, and I recorded through that. My first album in 2013 was called New Realms and Forgotten Lands. And back then, it was a label that was just starting out, one of the first labels that was specifically dungeon synth, called Mithram Records from the UK. He just emailed me and was like, I want to do a tape release of your album. So I was, you know, the first release on that label, which back then I thought was really cool. I was like, dang, somebody's wanting to release my music on cassette, of all things. That's pretty cool.

0: This new album I've been working on is called Lore of the Blue Mist, incorporating clawhammer and old-time banjo with dungeon synth. And that was an idea I had years ago. It was just kind of a passing idea. I wanted to do that. Banjo is my favorite instrument I've ever picked up. Clawhammer, I love the way it feels to play it. Just sitting for hours on end doing that, and I've just dialed into it, and I've incorporated mountain dulcimer into it and various other traditional folk instruments. A lot of it is rooted in the natural feelings of these mountains, because that's always been something that's influenced me with Foglord, is this area we're in. Blue Ridge Mountains, Appalachian Mountains in general, has always been something that's really influenced me with my music.
1: That was Darian Dabbs, better known as Foglord. Foglord is releasing a new album soon and is building a tour around Appalachian Dungeon Fest. Find more at our website, wvpublic.org. Coming up, a traditional festival that comes with a manual. You're inside Appalachia. I'm Mason Adams.
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1: Appalachia's home to a lot of festivals. In eastern Kentucky, the town of Pineville has the state's oldest festival on record. It's called the Kentucky Mountain Laurel Festival, and it happens Memorial Day weekend. It's a four-day celebration that culminates with an exquisite tradition, the Grand March, a traditional dance that's been passed down since the first festival in 1931. Folkways reporter Will Warren was born and raised in Pineville and grew up taking part in the festival. In 2023, he reported on the Grand March. We asked him on to introduce it. Will, thanks for coming on Inside Appalachia.
6: Mason, thanks for having me. I'm happy to be here.
1: So what are some of your earliest memories around the Kentucky Mountain Laurel Festival?
6: You know, there's so many traditions, but one that I remember vividly was my parents were volunteers for the festival, so they always worked it. But I would have to go with them as a young child, and I remember they have this reflecting pond on the festival grounds in the state park. But in the pond, there's all these salamanders. And that's what I remember as a child, catching salamanders while my mom and dad were there working. But when I was a kindergartner, I was actually chosen to carry the crown for the queen. And then in first grade, I was in what they call the miniature court. So I carried the cape train behind the queen as she was walking down to accept the award for the Kentucky Mountain Laurel Queen that year.
1: And for me, whenever I'm carrying around my audio recorder, it just changes my relationship with everybody around me. How did it feel to report on your home community?
6: I don't currently live in Pineville anymore. I haven't lived there in a bit, but anytime I go back there, it feels like home. And so I still know a lot of people there. And so the people in the story that you're going to hear, I knew all the people going into it. But asking those questions, I almost wanted to answer as I was asking it, because I knew some of the answers, but I knew that they would answer them in some unique and interesting ways. So it's always weird when you go what I consider back home and have to be on, like you said, on the other side of the microphone.
1: So now as an adult, you're more involved in the festival as a director. What does that role mean to you?
6: Yeah. So as a director, I have a ceremonial title as an affiliate director. Even though I don't live in Pineville anymore, I can still be connected in some way. I'm still going to travel back and go to the festival, but being a director, I can be a little more involved, volunteer my time, attend meetings when I can. It just keeps me connected to something that I'm so passionate about, something that I feel like is not only important to the state of Kentucky, but also the community of Pineville. And to just be an affiliate director, to still be connected to something that I'm very proud of, even to this day, that's kind of why it's important to me.
1: Let's listen to it.
7: The Grand March is actually the finale of the Kentucky Mountain Laurel Festival. Before the dance can take place, though, there's a crowning of a queen. And before that, there's an introduction of the queen candidates.
8: Miss Paige Smith.
7: As the candidates are announced, they each perform a curtsy. It's an elaborate 15-second greeting of Kentucky's governor, who comes to Pineville each year to crown the queen. I catch up with Paige Smith after she was crowned the 2023 queen of the Kentucky Mountain Laurel Festival.
9: I was definitely shocked. I did not think I was going to win. After being there the whole weekend and seeing how seriously they take it, and how big of a tradition it is, and how involved everyone gets in it. The fact that, like, I was picked as, like, the representative was a huge deal. I was so honored.
7: Paige is representing Southeast Community College. She's one of 18 candidates who came from Kentucky's colleges and universities to compete for the crown. She says she was impressed by the attention to detail at the ceremony.
9: The flower crown they gave me is handmade. The pearl crown ended up getting, the lady hand makes them every year, and they're different every year. It's just like the amount of tradition and planning that goes into that, it's ridiculous. I had no idea it was that grand of a thing.
7: Grand being the key word here, all leading up to the finale, the Grand March.
10: At this time, we'll start our beautiful festival tradition, 92 years, the Queen's Grand March.
7: The Mountain Laurel Festival Grand March is a 92-year-old tradition of couples dancing. It's a variation of a promenade. Phil Jameson is the author of Hoedowns, Reels, and Frolics, Roots and Branches of Southern Appalachian Dance.
11: The simplest form is promenading around the room and then up the center, and they split off. One couple goes one way, one goes the other, and they come up the center four by four. And then four go one way, four go the other way, and come up the center eight by eight.
7: Then they form a snake around the room to end with a human tunnel of candidates and their escorts that the queen shuffles through. Jameson says the Grand March is a type of dance that's descended from a formal ballroom dance called the Polonaise, originating in Poland as far back as the 16th century.
11: All the couples would be promenading around the room, showing off their fine clothes and dignified style. And that was the way that a lot of balls opened in Europe and then in this country too, well into the 1800s, where it was going to be a dance before they start dancing, say, cotillions and quadrilles, which would be square dances or other types of dances, they would start the evening with a grand march.
7: The Mountain Laurel Festival Grand March takes place in a gym that's been transformed with pink and green decorations. The queen and queen candidates are decked out in white ball gowns. And while these women and their escorts make it look easy, the Grand March is not just something that's thrown together.
12: Yeah, that's the truth, because there is a order, and a correct order, and it is all a fine old machine.
7: That's Taylor Thomas. Taylor grew up with the festival. She's now on the committee that teaches the dance to the candidates and their escorts.
12: It sounds kind of hard if you go through the motions, you know, talking about it, but once you're actually standing there and doing it, it all comes together pretty seamlessly.
7: part of what makes the dance work so well is that there's actually a manual that's been passed down for generations with detailed notes of the dance. That manual is treasured by the festival organizers.
13: Because you know that those diagrams and that handwriting is of some

0: the Grand March.
1: The Grand March is deeply rooted here in Pineville, but the dance is part of a living tradition that has evolved over time. Phil Jameson says the Grand March that made its way from Poland to America inspired other forms of dance, like the cakewalk, a pre-Civil War dance form originally performed by enslaved people on plantations. It started as a mockery of the Grand March. The dance would be performed at balls held by white people.
2: And then the black folks would parody that and mimic it back in their own dances and putting on ridiculous, you know, airs and high-stepping stuff, which eventually evolved into the cakewalk, which was a way of black folks kind of spoofing the white folks, the way they were dancing, you know, promenading with their heads held high. I think it's fascinating, this dance that goes way back to, you know, 16th century in Poland has popped up a number of places in our culture.
1: Places like Pineville, Kentucky, at a festival dedicated to a flower that blooms in the spring. As with a lot of small towns in Appalachia, Pineville sees the Mountain Laurel Festival as more than a festival, though. It gives the town a sense of belonging, a sense of place.
0: I'm telling you, that little town, it sparkles that weekend. Everybody is out mowing grass and planting flowers, and just the high school kids are painting the corners of the streets with the Mount Laurel logo. It's just, it's a time of year that this area, we put our best foot forward and we take pride in this little town of Pineville, Kentucky.
3: As soon as you can walk in Bell County, you know how to do a curtsy because of the Mount Laurel Festival. So we get people from other states, all parts of Kentucky, to come to this little Memorial Day weekend celebration that people just want to come back and be a part of it. I don't know of any other thing in the world that would compare to something like this. It's like stepping back in time, and everybody needs to come experience it at least once.
1: With as much pride as the town takes in the festival, there's no doubt this year's candidates will be prepared and ready to perform the Grand March. For Inside Appalachia, I'm Will Warren in Pineville, Kentucky.
4: That story is part of our Folkways Reporting Project, which covers arts and culture in our region. The Kentucky Mountain Laurel Festival returns to Pineville May 21st through the 24th. You can learn more at our website, wvpublic.org. And hey, while you're there, check out the newest episode of Mountainthology, which showcases micro-documentaries about the region. David Markham hosts, and on the latest episode, he was gracious enough to cede the stage to Inside Appalachia, as we shared four films that came out of our Folkways Reporting Project. Check it out. A lot of the milk we drink comes from far away. And as you may have noticed, gas prices have spiked. That's hurting small dairy farms, which have already been disappearing for decades. In Tazewell County, Virginia, the owners of the last remaining dairy recently announced plans to close. Radio IQ's Roxy Todd spoke with farmers in southwestern Virginia about the challenges of keeping a dairy open.
5: Jim Hufford starts each morning at 6:30 on his family's dairy farm.
6: Well, we might be here till 8 at night. You know, we have to manage our time to be home or to be with your kids if they have a ball game. And so, you know, you manage your time just like anything else.
5: He owns this farm with his son and brother John.
7: Our grandfather started milking here in 1928, being able to keep that going with family and the best business partners you could ask for is a really big part of why we're still here.
5: Their grandfather had one employee. They have 12. They've grown their herd, too, and now milk 700 cows.
6: When you started looking at the numbers, we had to get larger to have an income to do the things we needed to do.
5: Another change they made is the breed. They're now milking Jersey cows, which are light brown and smaller than other dairy cows.
6: They have a personality of their own, so that a lot of the guys with other breeds who got some Jerseys, well, the Jerseys opened all their gates, so they're smart. But they're enjoyable cattle to be around.
5: Jersey milk is also good for butter. So 15 years ago, they opened their own dairy, called Duchess Dairy, and now sell milk and butter at stores across Southwest Virginia.
6: We knew Jersey milk tastes better.

0: and was more nutritious, so we thought people would like that, and it appears that they've been supportive of that.
1: In Tazewell County, another dairy announced this year they're closing after milking cows for five generations. John Blankenship is an extension agent in Tazewell and says the Snap Farm was the last dairy in their county.
2: It's very difficult to be that generation that ends something that's a legacy in your family. But when you can't financially keep losing money, you have to do something else.
1: Andy Overbay had to make that decision in 1998 when he and his wife closed their family's dairy in Smith County.
3: To me, my favorite part was the baby calves. I miss going out and finding a cow that had freshened and a new baby. That was a new possibility. A new life, and they're cute little boogers playing with their ears. They're just like velvet.
1: Now, Overbay works with Virginia Cooperative Extension.
3: I miss the work. What I don't miss is the uncertainty, you know, that you might make a huge profit this week and lose it all the next week and not have any chance to make it back in 6 months.
1: He advises farmers not to take on more debt than they can handle. But the dairy industry has changed a lot, with larger farms with more expensive machines able to produce milk cheaper than smaller dairies.
3: We went from several hundred farms in Southwest Virginia to just a handful.
1: There are 340 dairy farms left in Virginia, according to the Virginia Farm Bureau Federation. In 1950, there were 15,000.
3: The dairy business would almost guarantee you a farm loan. I mean, if you went to the bank and said, I want to start a dairy farm, they'd throw money at you because it was a good business and still can be.
1: Overbay says another challenge today is transportation. It's expensive to truck milk to a processing plant, especially in rural areas with few farms left.
3: It's not a product that you get rid of locally. You have to put wheels underneath it.
1: Overbay says if fuel prices stay high, farmers may find it's even more difficult to pay someone to transport their milk. Back at the Hufford farm, Jim says he and his brother are remaining hopeful.
0: It is a tough industry, and I don't have a secret.
1: In 2 years, their dairy will turn 100. In Wythe County, I'm Roxy Todd.
4: Perry Bennett won the West Virginia Photographer of the Year Award back-to-back in 2025 and 2026. Bennett shoots photos for the West Virginia Legislature and for arts groups around Charleston, including the West Virginia Symphony Orchestra and Charleston Ballet. Bennett recently spent a week in Reykjavik, Iceland, representing Team USA in the 2026 World Photographic Cup. He got to join the group because of a photo he snapped in Charleston 2 years ago. WVPB's Maria Young sat down with Bennett and brings us this.
5: It was a rainy April in 2024. The USA Cycling Pro Road National Championships were underway in Charleston, but the weather radar looked ominous, and Perry Bennett wasn't sure he was up for it.
6: I was like, do I even want to go mess with it? I could just stay home and be, you know, warm and dry.
5: But as things go, it was a pretty big national, really international event, the precursor to the Olympics that year with some big-name cyclists. So Perry grabbed his camera gear, it's weather-sealed, and multiple lenses that he would need as night began to fall.
6: You know, as I moved around the course, was shooting different things, and I came across this one corner where I figured there'd be a lot of action at Hale Street. It was Courier Street coming onto Hale Street, and it was a really, really tight corner. So the cyclists were going really fast and coming up on this really tight corner and a really tight turn. And I figured there were either going to be a big wreck that happened there, or it could be really cool with some of the backlighting.
5: As the rain came down, the umbrellas went up, partially blocking his view.
6: I crossed the road and went down a little bit and was able to frame the shot where there were some people with umbrellas kind of framing it on one side. It was nice and backlit from the big spotlights on one side. You got the cyclist coming around the corner luckily with that lens and with the camera, they would have had a high enough shutter speed to freeze the action and get the riders kind of backlit.
5: Ironically, with all of the big names, none of the cyclists are actually identifiable. That added some mystery and made the photo more universal.
6: You don't really know who it is, but it's this dark photo of these cyclists at night in the rain, in Charleston, and end up being such a cool image.
5: When he posted a series of the photos on social media later that night, the response was immediate and notably bigger than usual.
6: like an abnormally high number of people had said, kind of gravitated to these few photos that I had taken and posted, and just really were kind of gushing over them. And so when it came time the next year to enter those into a competition, I was like, I've got to enter one of those into the competition, and that was ended up doing really well.
5: The photo he chose is black and white. Race Noir 2 landed him a spot on Team USA. He already knows he didn't place in the final of the competition, a mild bummer in the grand scheme of things, he said, but he felt it was important to be there anyway for a couple of reasons.
6: For one, I'm the first West Virginian to be on Team USA for the World Photographic Cup, which is very exciting. But also, I might not be on Team USA ever again in the future. So even though I'm not a finalist, and I can't really go any further to help Team USA out in that aspect, I'm hoping that we can pull out an overall win so Team USA can be on top at the World Photographic Cup. And I want to be there for that.
5: His selection to Team USA is the latest in a long career of, well, picture-perfect moments, many of them snapped under the famous Gold Dome of the West Virginia Capitol. A few of them actually on top of the Gold Dome as it was undergoing renovations just a few years ago. His close-ups of the process show a bird's-eye view of the bright gold strips being painted on.
6: I've got hundreds and hundreds of photos and time-lapse videos of them disassembling what they call the spring line, and that's where the dome comes down, and then it comes down again. That little secondary shelf there is the spring line, and that's where the water was being coming into the Capitol, making its way into the end of the rotunda and destroying the inside of the building. When they reassembled the spring line, they had to re-gild it, re-add the gold leaf to all of that.
5: Not exactly an easy assignment for a guy who admits to a fear of heights. Loaded with his own gear, he had to climb the scaffolding and document the process.
6: We just take advantage of being able to see it. Oh, yeah, oh, it's the gold. Well, yeah, someone had to actually, like, hand-lay that gold on there. And it's the thinnest, you know, it's beyond paper thin, how thin that is. It's actually from Italy. There's a company that makes that, and we got the gold. They lay it down, and you get to see the whole process of them adding the primer and adding the adherent, the kind of the glue, and then they put the gold down and then brush it on and make it stick, and then brush away the excess. It's such a neat process, and being able to document that for people to see how it's done, that you're not going to be able to see that again, maybe ever.
4: That was Perry Bennett speaking with Maria Young. During Bennett's trip to Iceland, Team USA won best overall and took home the gold. The American Lung Association has released its 27th State of the Air report on air pollution. In the report, the association graded air quality for metro areas around the country. Appalachia ran the gamut, from A through F, depending on the county. West Virginia's Charleston-Huntington metro area received all A's. Kevin Stewart is Director of Environmental Health for the American Lung Association. WVPB News Director Eric Douglas spoke with Stewart about the report and what it means.
7: So the report talks about ground-level ozone versus particle pollution and then year-round particle pollution. Explain to me what the distinctions there.
8: There's two kinds of air pollution, and then there's one of them, we have two measures for it. Ozone smog, ozone is a type of oxygen. It has three atoms in a molecule instead of the regular two. Ozone up high in the stratosphere is a good thing. It protects us from the ultraviolet light from the sun, so good up high, but it's a powerful respiratory irritant, so we also say bad nearby. We don't want to be breathing this stuff. It causes inflammation in the lungs that some have likened to a sunburn to the lungs. So, and we have a good report, I know, for Charleston. You know, all the counties in the metro area that have any measurements for ozone smog did not find any bad air days during the 3 years that we look at in this year's report. So that's a good item that we point out. The other measure that we're talking about is fine particle pollution. Now, it's not a single chemical like ozone is. It's a complex mixture. It's sometimes called soot pollution because soot from burning things incompletely is part of it, but it can also include other things. Crustal material from agricultural operations, even ammonia from agriculture can go and react in the atmosphere to make some salts that are part of the fine particles, metal fumes.
7: You rated three different areas, Charleston-Huntington metro area. Then you also looked at the Morgantown and Wheeling areas.
8: Yeah. I mean, you know, in general, I mean, you can have a place like Morgantown where the air quality is really quite good. You know, you're getting B grades and passing grade for the year-round measure. You know, that's a reasonably good report card. You know, it doesn't mean it's perfect. And we know that even one bad air day can be one bad air day too many for a person who's in one of the high risk or at risk groups. But at the same time, if it's only, an odd day out of a 3-year period, that's pretty good performance. And we're glad to report that.
7: What can the state do, though, to improve on that?
8: When you're detecting an odor, there's a good chance what you're breathing is a volatile organic compound that also helps to create ozone. You know, that's an example. Or when you see smoke, you know you're creating fine particle pollution. And the question then is, okay, to what extent can some of those sources do better to be better neighbors? You know, what kind of incentives can be put in place?
7: Report mentions EPA rollbacks. Give me an example of the EPA rollbacks that affect what we're talking about.
8: The fact is that we do know that fine particle pollution levels exceeding 9 micrograms per cubic meter does cause people to experience adverse health outcomes. So it can cause people to have problems breathing. It can cause people to have heart attacks and go to hospitals and die even. You know, we know that this attitude that somehow the air pollution is clean enough, even when in fact the science has abundantly demonstrated there are still dangers to the public, is unfortunately something that will have impacts. And it may not be something that you're going to obviously see. It's not like, you know, there's going to be a big dark cloud of smoke and a bunch of people having problems breathing or having heart attacks under it that you can point to and say, but the problem is that, you know, these people are distributed around our society. The populations at risk are on the order of about half the population. So people with asthma and older children and the senior citizens will experience a lower quality of life, even incrementally, but that all adds up. This is a fragile achievement to have straight A's in all the counties in the Charleston-Huntington metro area. That didn't always happen. We know that just because it's happened, you know, in this year's report, that's not a guarantee it's going to continue.
4: That was Kevin Stewart, Director of Environmental Health for the American Lung Association, speaking with Eric Douglas. The Trump administration wants to open thousands of acres of national forest to new road building, areas that have been off limits for decades. But critics in North Carolina and other states say the government's justification for rolling back the so-called roadless rule just doesn't hold up. Blue Ridge Public Radio's Katie Myers and WABE's Emily Jones teamed up to report on this topic. Here's Katie Myers.
9: Outdoor guide Heath Cardy sometimes feels like he's racing against time to show people the wilderness he loves so much. As he walks into South Mills River, a roadless area in the Pisgah National Forest in far western North Carolina, he says many people may never know what they're missing.
10: How do you explain to someone what chocolate cake tasted like if they've never tasted it and it doesn't exist?
9: Once they do taste it, camp in the woods, catch and gut their own fish, soak up what the wilderness has to offer, Cardi says they often want more.
10: A lot of my business is repeat business. It's people that come back every year.
9: The area where Cardi takes his clients, about 5 miles from the nearest road, looks a lot like other forests in western North Carolina at first glance. Rhododendron, mountain laurel. But to those who know what they're looking for, it's special.
11: Roadless areas protect some of the most intact ecosystems on our public lands.
9: Jordan Linger is a bow hunter and a spokesperson for the North Carolina chapter of interest group Backcountry Hunters and Anglers. He says most of the hunters he knows prefer roadless areas. These places can be hard to access, but he says that's part of the appeal.
11: People want to have that challenge to say, it's like, hey, I hiked in 8 to 10 miles and camped out, and I came out with these birds, this trout, and one of the most amazing deer I've ever seen in my life.
9: In 2001, the U.S. Forest Service realized it had built more roads than it could maintain, so it banned new roads in designated parts of national forests. In the southeast, these areas have come to provide rare pockets of ecological and natural relief in a densely developed region. Now, the Forest Service wants to revoke the rule. The agency says these places should be easier for visitors and firefighters to get to.
12: The public have been locked out of lands, and our firefighters have been restricted from accessing fires quickly.
9: That's Secretary of Agriculture Brooke Rollins on C-SPAN, making her case to the Western Governors Association last year. She argues more visitors would bring money into local economies. But local recreation guides like Cardi and Linger say keeping roadless areas remote actually helps their businesses. They argue building roads would ruin the wilderness they rely on here in North Carolina. And advocates in Georgia don't buy the firefighting argument either. Here's Emily Jones with WABE.
13: In North Georgia's Chattahoochee National Forest, ecologist J.P. Schmidt with Georgia Forest Watch scrambles up a steep slope through leaf litter and scattered branches, soon cresting a ridge that overlooks a wooded valley. It's beautiful, but tough to get to. If a fire started here, Schmidt says,
14: it would get a fair way and before they could maybe do much about it.
13: But that's not necessarily a bad thing. He says letting a fire burn can clear out the leaves, small trees, and other flammable material that can turn a small fire into a big, disastrous blaze.
14: You've got all these fuels taken care of, and there's much less threat of a major fire again anytime soon.
13: In a statement, the Forest Service notes that roadless areas in the Chattahoochee are generally small and interspersed with nearby communities, roads, and recreation sites. The agency argues easier access for firefighters could help protect those places. But access cuts both ways, Schmidt says.
14: If there were more roads, there would be more access, so people might start fires, you know, purposely or accidentally.
13: Human activity, from cigarettes to dragging tailpipes to arson, is by far the leading cause of wildfires, according to the National Interagency Fire Center. The administration is expected to publish an environmental impact statement on repealing the roadless rule soon. That will be open for comments from the public.
15: Some people are noticing that while it's still early in the spring, they're already seeing more ticks than usual. And with an increase in ticks, the chances of contracting a tick-borne illness go up too. WVPB's Chris Schultz spoke with Dr. Kane Myers, Associate Medical Director for UPMC Go Health Urgent Care in West Virginia, to learn more.
16: Are we in fact seeing more ticks these days, or is that a symptom of better diagnostic tools?
17: So it's a little bit of both. There is truth to the fact that we are seeing more ticks. They're relating that to milder winters. When it gets really cold, gets below freezing, that helps dampen the tick population. And except for last winter, we did have kind of a pretty rough winter. But aside from that, most of our winters have been milder than they were historically, and that's resulted in an uptick in the number of ticks we're seeing. Also, the more people get outside and are doing outside activities, that increases the exposure risk. And we also are getting, it's a good thing that we're getting education out there, so people are more aware of the dangers of tick bites, and we're getting better at diagnosing it.
16: What are the risks of a tick bite?
17: Probably the most commonly known risk factor with a tick bite is Lyme's disease. That is also the most common complication of a tick bite that we see in West Virginia. There are other tick-borne or zoonotic illnesses, we call them, that ticks can spread. That includes things like Rocky Mountain spotted fever, anaplasmosis, babesiosis. Those aren't quite as common in our area, but Lyme disease is certainly a risk. You can also get local infection from a tick bite. They can become infected with bacteria just because it's a break in the skin.
16: Does it matter to know what kind of tick you were bitten by if you happen to dispose of it before you see a medical professional?
17: Yes, there is value to knowing what kind of tick it is. If the ticks look different, that means they're a different species. But the characteristic coloring that they have does help determine what species of tick it is. The black-legged tick that is common in West Virginia, we refer to that as a deer tick. A lot of times, it is very small, has a characteristic look to it. That is the number one spreader of Lyme's disease that we see. And then there are other ticks, like the Lone Star tick that we do see in West Virginia. That spreads something called alpha gal. I don't know if you've heard of that before, the meat allergy that you can get from tick bites. If you can either bring the tick in, you know, put it in a bag or a container to bring it in so the healthcare provider can see it, or if you just take a picture of it, you know, that works.
16: Can you tell me a little bit more about some of these other infections?
17: So they are legitimate concerns. We do see cases of those in West Virginia, just not as common as Lyme's disease. The statistics that I have for Lyme specifically from the Department of Epidemiology and Statistics in West Virginia show that we had about 300 cases of Lyme's disease in West Virginia in 2016. That increased to about 1,500 in 2021. So that kind of gives you an idea of a pretty dramatic increase that we've had. The other ones, Rocky Mountain spotted fever, is similar to Lyme's. It presents with a rash, fever, chills, body aches. The rash doesn't look exactly like the rash with Lyme's disease, but it's a very similar disease process. The babesiosis, anaplasmosis, alpha gal, that does not present with a rash. So they're a little bit harder to diagnose. They can present with just flu-like symptoms. So that's why it's important to see a healthcare professional, because one, we can help determine if you're at risk for tick disease, and if we feel you are, we can do testing that can determine if you have one of those in direct treatment.
16: Is there anything that I haven't given you a chance to discuss with me?
17: If you do find a tick that is embedded on you, it is important to remove it as soon as possible. The less time they spend embedded, the less likely they are to transmit a tick-borne illness. So don't be afraid to remove it on your own at home. Just take some tweezers, apply some gentle pressure, and try to get the tick out. There's also preventive medication that you can take. If you were bitten by a high-risk tick, we could prescribe antibiotics that help prevent you from developing Lyme's disease, even without testing or you developing symptoms.
15: That was Dr. Kane Myers speaking with Chris Schultz. For a longer version of their conversation, visit our website, wvpublic.org. Till next time, thanks for joining us as we journey throughout Appalachia. Our theme music is by Matt Jackford. 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Bill Lynch is our producer. Abby Neff is our associate producer. 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Kelly Libby is our editor. 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
18: It's 9:59. This is WMKY, Moorhead, Kentucky. It's currently 64 degrees here on the beautiful campus of Moorhead State University, an expected high of 78 today with showers likely before 2 p.m., Tonight has a chance of showers and thunderstorms before midnight through 2 a.m., mostly cloudy with a chance or a low around 58. Sunday is partly sunny with a high near 87 and overnight low around 63. Looking ahead to the work week, temps run near 90 Monday through Wednesday with a chance of showers on Tuesday and Wednesday. Highs dropping to the 70s on Thursday and Friday. Good morning. 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I'm your host, Becky Offrey, with you Saturdays from 10 to 1, playing great bluegrass, old-time, and traditional music. 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
20: BBC News with Sue Montgomery. More than 50 children are now reported to have been abducted in northeast Nigeria in attacks on three schools on Friday. Most of them are between 2 and 5 years old and were taken from nursery schools in the Musa area of Borno State. Chris Awoko reports from Lagos.
21: Musa community is now in mourning, with traumatized parents desperately waiting for information about their children. Some residents have begun fleeing the area. There has been no contact from the kidnappers and no group has claimed responsibility. A teacher said gunfire rang out before armed men stormed classrooms abducting the children. Witnesses say the attackers arrived on motorcycles shortly after troops left. The security forces gave chase but could not fire as the children were used as shields.
20: The Nigerian military has hailed what it called a landmark joint counter-terrorism operation with the United States that killed senior Islamic State commander Abu Bilal al-Manuki in the Lake Chad basin. Daniel Bwala, a special advisor to President Tinubu, told the BBC how the killing will affect the group.
22: It will diminish their capacity to gather. It will demobilize them. It will probably also stop the funding, because those who finance terrorism, they do so to individuals or terrorist organizations they believe can carry out.
20: Hamas and the Israeli military have confirmed that the head of the group's armed wing, Ezzedine Al-Haddad, was killed in an Israeli attack late on Friday in Gaza City. Al-Haddad had been the de facto leader of Hamas since last year and was the last surviving member of the group's senior leadership that planned the October the 7th attacks in Israel in 2023. The Israeli military has begun a new wave of airstrikes on what it says are Hezbollah sites in southern Lebanon, after ordering residents in a number of towns to evacuate. The latest attacks come a day after a nominal ceasefire in Lebanon was extended for another 45 days at a meeting between Israeli and Lebanese representatives in Washington. The BBC's Rami Rohaim has this assessment.
23: The new thing here is the language used by the Lebanese negotiators in Washington. They actually framed this as a win for Lebanon. Previously, they were trying to call on the U.S. to get Israel to at least stop the systematic demolition of homes in areas of the south and also the attacks on paramedics and civilians. And now we also know that there's going to be, in addition to the political track, the direct negotiations between Lebanon and Israel, a so-called security track, which the Americans are saying will involve talks between the militaries of the two sides.
20: World News from the BBC. At least 8 people have been killed and 15 injured in a collision between a freight train and a bus in the Thai capital Bangkok. The accident happened near Makassan Station and caused the bus to burst into flames, which engulfed several other vehicles. Firefighters managed to contain the blaze while rescue teams worked to pull victims from the wreckage. Officials in the Maldives have announced the death of one of their divers involved in the search operation for the missing Italian scuba divers. Five Italians died on Thursday while exploring an underwater cave at a depth of 60 meters in Vavu Atoll off the coast of the capital Male. Our global affairs correspondent, Anvarasana Tirajan, has more details.
0: A Maldivian government spokesman told the BBC that Sergeant Mohamed Mahoudi was taken to hospital in critical condition after surfacing during the operation, but later succumbed while receiving treatment at a hospital in Male. He said the rescue teams were facing unfavorable weather conditions. On Thursday, five Italians went into a cave 60 meters below sea level, but failed to resurface. One body has been recovered. Four others are believed to remain in the same cave.
20: Anvarasana Tirajan reporting. Heightened security measures are in place in the Austrian capital Vienna ahead of tonight's Eurovision Song Contest, one of the most contentious in the competition's 70-year history. Security fencing has been put up around key sites. Hundreds of extra police have been drafted in, and drone defences and sniffer dogs are being used. Celtic have won the Scottish Men's Football Premiership, ending dreams of a first title in more than 60 years for their rivals' Hearts. Celtic scored twice in the dramatic final minutes of the game to seal a 3-1 victory. BBC News.
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18: 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We're kicking off today's show with some brand new music from Newfound Road. This is The World to You. We also have Dalton Harper's Hard Hard Work and Daley and Vincent's God's Country.

0: That is God's Country from Daly and Vincent. Before that, we had Hard, Hard Work from Dalton Harper, and The World to You from Newfound Road. 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
0: All right, back to it. This song goes out to my husband, Bobby, who has sung this all week long. This is Tim O'Brien's I've Endured.

0: That was the Bible Hosso Brothers with Dale Ann Bradley with Down the Road. And before that, we had I've Endured from Tim O'Brien. 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I'm your host, Becky Alfrey, and turning to our local weather. It's currently 66 degrees here on the beautiful campus of Morehead State University, an expected high of 74 today with showers likely. A low of 58 tonight, chance of thunderstorms, then a chance of showers. Sunday brings a high of 87, mostly sunny, a clear night overnight, low of 63. Monday's a high of 90. Ooh, summer's peeking around the corner. Monday night is a low of 64, partly cloudy. Tuesday's a high of 90 as well, mostly sunny, a chance of thunderstorms overnight, a low of 66. Wednesday's a high of 82 with a chance of showers and an overnight low around 57. Thursday's partly sunny with a high near 73. A chance of showers, a low overnight around 53, and Friday brings us back to a high near 77 with partly sunny skies. We have more great music coming up for you in just a moment.
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0: 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We have great music here. This is Larry Cordell's new one.

0: That was Kevin Denny with Running Hot. Before that, we had Becky Buller with Auction at the Home Place. And Larry Cordell's new one, This Weary Road. 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
0: And we are back. If you're just joining, this is Bluegrass Diversion here on WMKY. We have Casey and the Attaboys with Foggy Night.

That was Tennessee Woman from New Church Street Music. Before that, we had Clay Hess with The Likes of Me and Casey and the Attaboys, Foggy Night. You're listening to Bluegrass Diversion here on WMKY. Taking us to the top of the hour, we have Dave Adkins with Blind Hog, and this goes out to Brittany and Augie who are listening. Thanks, you guys. I appreciate it. We also have Two Kindred Hearts, and As Time Allows, we'll do Big Eyed Rabbit from the Appalachian Road Show.

0: It is 10:59. This is WMKY, Moorhead, Kentucky. It's currently 68 degrees here on the beautiful campus of Moorhead State University. An expected high of 78 today with showers likely before 2 p.m. Tonight has a chance of showers and thunderstorms before midnight through 2 a.m., mostly cloudy with a low around 58. Sunday is partly sunny, a high near 87, an overnight low around 63. Looking ahead to the work week, temps run near 90 Monday through Wednesday, with a chance of showers on Tuesday and Wednesday, highs dropping to the 70s on Thursday and Friday. This is Bluegrass Diversion here on WMKY 90.3 FM. 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

0: 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Now on display at the Round County Arts Center through May 28th is On the Road, a photography exhibition by Larry Dixon. The Round County Arts Center is open Mondays through Friday from 10 a.m. to 4 p.m. Admission is free. 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
1: BBC News with Sue Montgomery. More than 50 children are now reported to have been abducted in northeast Nigeria in attacks on three schools on Friday. Most of the children were taken in the Musa area of Borno State. Chris Owoko reports from Lagos.
2: Musa community is now in mourning, with traumatized parents desperately waiting for information about their children. Some residents have begun fleeing the area. There has been no contact from the kidnappers and no group has claimed responsibility. A teacher said gunfire rang out before armed men stormed classrooms abducting the children. Witnesses say the attackers arrived on motorcycles shortly after troops left. The security forces gave chase but could not fire as the children were used as shields.
1: Hamas and the Israeli military have confirmed that the head of the group's armed wing, Ezzedine Al-Haddad, was killed in an Israeli attack on Friday in Gaza City. Al-Haddad had been the de facto leader of Hamas since last year and the last surviving member of the group's senior leadership that planned the October the 7th attacks. Officials in the Maldives have announced the death of one of their divers involved in the search operation for missing Italian scuba divers. Five Italians died on Thursday while exploring an underwater cave at a depth of 60 metres in Vavu Atoll, off the coast of the capital Male. And Barasanati Rajan has more details.
3: A Maldivian government spokesman told the BBC that Sergeant Mohamed Mahoudi was taken to hospital in critical condition after surfacing during the operation, but later succumbed while receiving treatment at a hospital in Male. He said the rescue teams were facing unfavorable weather conditions. On Thursday, five Italians went into a cave 60 meters below sea level, but failed to resurface. One body has been recovered. Four others are believed to remain in the same cave.
1: At least eight people have been killed and 15 injured in a collision between a freight train and a bus in the Thai capital, Bangkok. The accident happened near Makassar Station and caused the bus to burst into flames. Jonathan Head reports from the scene.
4: Video of the collision shows a freight train smashing into a city bus, which was straddling the railway line at a level crossing. The bus immediately caught fire and burnt fiercely. At least one other vehicle was destroyed by fire. Rescuers have been slowly extracting the bodies of the victims from the wreckage. Bangkok has many such street-level railway crossings. They are a known safety hazard, and there have been long-standing plans to elevate the railways above the road or to divert long-distance trains to a new terminal which has been built north of the city.
1: World News from the BBC. Officials in Ukraine say they have received the bodies of more than 500 people who Russia claims are fallen Ukrainian soldiers. The authorities say they will now work to identify the dead. This latest repatriation follows the return of more than 200 prisoners from Russia on Friday as part of an exchange announced by President Trump. Tens of thousands of people have joined two separate marches in London, one organised by the far-right activist known as Tommy Robinson, the other an annual pro-Palestinian event. A huge police operation is underway to keep the rival demonstrations apart. Many supporters of the anti-Muslim far-right leader have wrapped themselves in Union Jacks or England flags. Pro-Palestinian protesters are carrying placards bearing slogans such as "Stop arming Israel." The health minister in the Democratic Republic of Congo has said the strain of Ebola, which has broken out in recent days, has a very high lethality rate. Samuel Roger Kamba added that there was no vaccine or specific treatment available. The outbreak of the highly infectious disease in the eastern DRC has caused 80 deaths out of nearly 250 suspected cases. This man in the Ugandan capital,

0: Kampala said he was worried.
1: We can imagine Ebola, it's a side effect it has, but it's not a simple disease. It's a deadly disease as well. So I should say, me as a Ugandan, I'm really frightened. I'm worried, I'm scared.
0: Heightened security measures are in place in the Austrian capital ahead of tonight's Eurovision Song Contest, one of the most contentious in the competition's 70-year history. Hundreds of extra police have been drafted in and drone defences are being used. Several European countries are boycotting this year's competition in protest at Israel's continued inclusion in Eurovision following its military action in Gaza.
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3: The Rowan County Public Library recently held a Repair Cafe meeting for the community to take part in. Adam Miller reports.
4: The Repair Cafe is an international organization originating in the Netherlands dedicated to promoting sustainability by teaching people how to repair damaged belongings rather than discarding them for brand new ones. With a chapter of the organization in Moorhead, members present were repairing all manners of items, from sewing buttons onto clothing to screwing a Roomba back together. C.J. Forrest, head of technical services for the Rowan County Public Library, is also a member of the Repair Cafe project and one of the people who wanted to bring it to Moorhead. She says the Repair Cafe's mission lines up with the values of a community such as Moorhead.
5: And there's a lot of people who tend to do things themselves. They learn how to take care of their neighbors, so kind of those kind of values, I think, just kind of fit in line pretty well with Repair Cafe, with, you know, Moorhead and all that, so it just seemed natural to kind of have one of those here.
4: Forrest says the repairs are not restricted to any type of category, with all the members present at the meeting offering their own special services. Forrest herself learned how to repair cast iron cookware and remove rust from them using an electrolysis bath. Sheila Hamilton, another member who specializes in sewing and repairing sewing machines, says she supports the sustainability the program promotes.
6: To try to figure out how to fix things on their own instead of just tossing them, or like the one lady brought a pair of pants, the button had fell off, and she didn't know how to repair it, but she didn't want to fool with sending them back. So she brought them here to get them fixed, or to show her how to fix them, and I sewed the button on and showed her how to do it.
4: Martin White, who specializes in repairing laptops, computers, and other electronic devices, says he found a tablet with a cracked screen in a dumpster before the meeting. Despite its damaged state and how dirty it was, the tablet was still operational. He soon discovered a security issue that discarding the tablet had created.
7: So I cleaned it off, plugged it in, turned it on, and it booted up and actually went into the previous user's account. So that's security is one of another thing that I'd like people to be more aware of.
4: Morgan Mullins, the communications manager for the Rowan County Public Library, says that even as an organizer of the project, he has been learning techniques for repairing various things just from observing and talking to people at the meeting.
8: Because the people that we have had to come in are community experts. Some of them know each other, some of them don't, and they've already had conversations that have allowed them to learn something from one another or to build partnerships that are going to go out of this building with them, we hope. And then we see them back in for the next one, it'll be that much stronger.
4: Mullins says he hopes the meeting will demonstrate to visitors that repairing something is often not as difficult as one may initially think. He says the day at the Repair Cafe proved that to him.
8: A lot of folks, me included, sometimes think that fixing something is too complicated, too expensive, too hard, and that's why we just give up and we buy a new one of whatever it is. And we're trying to fight that culture a little bit by showing people it's actually a lot easier than you think it is.
4: C.J. Forrest says the Repair Cafe will meet again, and perhaps more frequently, depending on public feedback.
5: We're planning to have another one in the fall, so after our summer reading. So I'm just kind of hoping that over time this will grow and we'll have regular, possibly even quarterly or monthly Repair Cafes where people can come in and have things fixed.
4: When once again the sound of skilled hands working to preserve the objects of our everyday lives will be heard again. More information about the Repair Cafe and other upcoming meetings can be found on the Rowan County Public Library's website. For WMKY, I'm Adam Miller.
9: Thank you, Adam. This is Bluegrass Diversion here on WMKY 90.3 FM. When we started at the top of the hour, we were listening to Big Eyed Rabbit from the Appalachian Road Show. We had Two Kindred Hearts with Wayne Taylor and Appaloosa with Melissa Keach Armstrong joining in there, and Blind Hog from Dave Adkins. We have more great music here. This is Molly Rose from the Mountain Bridge Band.

0: That was No Wrong Turn from Carolina Detour. Before that, we had Jason Horde with Sweetheart of Mine and Mountain Bridge Band with Molly Rose. 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We have more great music in just a moment.
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0: That is Making Tracks to Macon from Starlet and Big John. Before that, we had from O-Town Flood, Undone in Sorrow, and Darren Nicholson's Second Wind. 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

High of 74. Today with showers likely. Overnight's a low of 58, chance of thunderstorms and showers. Tomorrow's a high of 87, becoming sunny with clear skies overnight, and a low of 63. Monday hits 90. It's going to be hot. Monday night is low of 64 with partly cloudy skies. Tuesday's another hot day with 90 degrees, mostly sunny, then a chance of thunderstorms overnight, low of 66. We have Wednesday a high of 82 with showers, an overnight low around 57. Thursday's a 20% chance of showers. We have partly sunny with a high near 73, overnight low around 53, and Friday ends of week with partly sunny and a high near 77. 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We have more great music here from Jimmy Bowen with Girl from the North Country.

0: That was the Coal Miner's Dance from Mike Bentley and Cumberland Gap Connection. Before that, we had Dry Four Collar from Dewey and Leslie Brown with the Carolina Gentleman, and Jimmy Bowen's Girl from the North Country. 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
1: Seventh grade was the last time I was in school. I had to grow up so fast that I never had a childhood. I was 38 when I went to go get my high school diploma. Where you start your life doesn't define how you're gonna end up. And now, I'm a school nurse. I have hopes now that my daughter is gonna be something bigger and better than what I ever accomplished.
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0: All right, we have more great music coming up here. We have Rick Ferris with Bridge of Dreams, Zoe and Cloyd, Only Game in Town, and Deeper Shade of Blue with Radio Tears.

That was Radio Tears from Deeper Shade of Blue. Before that, we had Only Game in Town with Zoe and Cloyd, and Rick Ferris's Bridge of Dreams. Taking us to the top of the hours, we have Edgar Loudermilk's What You Do to Me, and Lincoln Mash and Heather Alley with This Morning at 9.

0: It's 11:59. This is WMKY, Moorhead, Kentucky. It's currently 68 degrees here on the beautiful campus of Moorhead State University. An expected high of 74 today with showers likely before 2 p.m. Tonight has a chance of showers and thunderstorms before midnight through 2 a.m., mostly cloudy with a low around 58. Sunday is partly sunny, a high near 87, an overnight low around 63. Looking ahead to the work week, temps run near 90 Monday through Wednesday with chances of showers on Tuesday and Wednesday, highs dropping to the 70s on Thursday and Friday. 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
0: From our community calendar, the Moorhead History and Riverview Museum is hosting an open house today from 11 a.m. to 5 p.m. to celebrate its 10th anniversary. Light refreshments will be served and everyone is welcome. Coffee Tree Books on Main Street in Moorhead will host a discussion and book signing with author and sportscaster Chuck Mraz at 5 p.m. on Tuesday, June 2nd. The author will discuss his book, Baseball Stories for Kids. The event is free and open to the public. Coffee Tree Books will also host a discussion and book signing with author Gwenda Bond at 5 p.m. on Tuesday, June 9th. The author will discuss her book, Mr. and Mrs. Witch. The event is free and open. Moorhead Round County Chamber of Commerce will hold their annual spring golf scramble at Equal Trace Golf Course on Friday, June 12th. And now here's BBC News.
2: Montgomery. More than 50 children are now reported to have been abducted in northeast Nigeria in attacks on three schools on Friday. Most of the children are between 2 and 5 years old and were taken from nursery schools in the area of Musa in Borno State. Chris Awokor reports from Lagos.
3: Musa community is now in mourning, with traumatized parents desperately waiting for information about their children. One father told the BBC his 6-year-old daughter was taken and his wife remains inconsolable. There has been no contact from the kidnappers and no group has claimed responsibility. A teacher said gunfire rang out before armed men stormed classrooms abducting the children. Witnesses say the attackers arrived on motorcycles shortly after troops left. The security forces gave chase but could not fire as the children were used as shields. Troops continue efforts to track down the abductors.
2: Hamas and the Israeli military have confirmed that the head of the group's armed wing, Ezzedine Al-Haddad, was killed in an Israeli attack on Friday in Gaza City. Al-Haddad had been the de facto leader of Hamas since last year and was the last surviving senior leader who planned the October the 7th attacks. Tens of thousands of people have joined two separate marches in London, one organised by the far-right activist known as Tommy Robinson, the other an annual pro-Palestinian event. A huge police operation is underway to keep the rival demonstrations apart. Pro-Palestinian protesters are carrying placards bearing slogans such as Stop Arming Israel. Our correspondent Nick Johnson has been following that march.
4: This is an annual march to mark the displacement of Palestinians during the Arab-Israeli war in 1948. The challenge for the police on this march is firstly to keep protesters here well away from the protesters as part of the Tommy Robinson march, but the second is police have indicated they're going to be on the lookout for certain chants and slogans which may breach hate crime laws.
2: The health minister in the Democratic Republic of Congo has said the strain of Ebola, which has broken out in recent days, has no vaccine. Samuel Roger Kamba said the outbreak in the eastern DRC, which has caused 80 deaths, had no specific treatment available.
5: I would like to remind you that this strain has a very high fatality rate, which can reach as high as 50%. So the sooner we can treat you, the sooner we can resolve the issue.
2: The outbreak is thought to have begun with a nurse in the mining town of Rampara, who died last month, showing Ebola symptoms. BBC News. Officials in the Maldives say one of their divers involved in a search operation for four missing Italian scuba divers has died. A government spokesman told the BBC that Sergeant Mohamed Mahoudi was taken to hospital in critical condition after surfacing during the operation, but later succumbed while receiving treatment. Only one body of five Italians who died on Thursday while exploring an underwater cave has so far been recovered. Officials in Ukraine say the country has received the bodies of more than 500 people who Russia claims are fallen Ukrainian soldiers. The authorities say they'll now work to identify the dead. This latest repatriation follows the swap of more than 200 prisoners each on Friday. Heightened security measures are in place in the Austrian capital Vienna ahead of tonight's Eurovision Song Contest, one of the most contentious in the competition's 70-year history. Israel's continued inclusion in the Eurovision contest has been controversial following its military action in Gaza, with several European countries boycotting this year's competition in protest. Our Eurovision correspondent Daniel Rosny says this has cast a pall over the festivities.
6: The biggest event in music. You've got fan parks here, you've got events and cafes, embassies are getting involved. But because of those five broadcasters withdrawing, it certainly has cast a shadow over it. On Tuesday semi-final, there were protests within the arena. There's protests outside of the arena planned today. And organizers say they're doing everything that they can to try to get those five broadcasters back next year. Some are more likely than others for that to happen.
2: Celtic have won the Scottish Football Premiership, ending dreams of a first title in more than 60 years for their rivals Hearts. Celtic scored twice in the dramatic final minutes of the game to seal a 3-1 victory. A draw would have been enough to hand Hearts the title. BBC News.
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0: 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We have more great music here with Fast Track and Who Do You Know in Heaven?

That was Jackson Harris with Keep Your Eyes on Jesus and the Cross. Before that, we had Taylor Armadine with Man in the Middle and Fast Track with Who Do You Know in Heaven. This is Bluegrass Diversion here on WMKY 90.3 FM. We have more great music here with Carolina in the Pines.

That was Bob Amos with Roots of the Tree. Before that, we heard from Kaiser George with Love, Please Come Home. Billy Droz, Miss Me Anymore, and Wilson Banjo Company with Carolina in the Pines. This is Bluegrass Diversion here on WMKY 90.3 FM. Turning to our weather, looks like it is coming down pretty hard outside. We've got heavy rain. It's just ending here. Currently 61 degrees here on the campus of Morehead State University. An expected high of 72 today. Showers likely. Overnight low of 58 with a chance of thunderstorms and then a chance of showers. Tomorrow brings a high of 87, mostly sunny with a low of 63 and clear overnight. Monday, you have to turn on the AC, folks. It's going to be a high of 90. Overnight low of 64 with partly cloudy skies. Tuesday is a high of 90, mostly sunny with a chance of thunderstorms. An overnight low of 66. Wednesday is a high of 82 with showers likely and an overnight low around 57. Thursday is partly sunny with a high near 73, overnight low of 53. And Friday is a high near 77 with partly sunny skies. That is a look at our local weather forecast. We have more great music here, once I learn to talk. We have more great music from Terry Bochum's Dukes of Drive with Me, Myself, and Why.

0: That was Bo Isaac in That Place Across the Mountain. Before that, we had Scott Slay with Remember Her and Terry Bochum's Dukes of Drive. Me, Myself, and Why. 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
0: All right, we have more great music here with Higher Ground, and He Will Calm the Storm.

That was the Tennessee Bluegrass Band from their Nolichucky album from Where We'll Never Grow Old. Before that, we had Lonesome Highway with Power in the Blood and Higher Ground, and He Will Calm the Storm. Taking us to the top of the hour, we have Take Me Back to Old Kentucky with the Circuit Riders and Blue Kentucky Wind from Andy Lowe.

0: That was Blue Kentucky Wind from Andy Lowe's Motley album. Before that, we had Take Me Back to Old Kentucky from the Circuit Riders with their album Let the Ride Begin. The public is invited to First Friday Market in downtown Mount Sterling from 6 to 9 p.m. on Friday, June 5th. There's arts, crafts, car show, kids zone, food, and live music by Bent Penny Revival. It's 1259. This is WMKY, Moorhead, Kentucky. It's currently 61 degrees here on the beautiful campus of Moorhead State University, an expected high of 72 today with showers likely before 2 p.m. Tonight has a chance of showers and thunderstorms before midnight through 2 a.m., mostly cloudy with a low around 58. Sunday's partly sunny, a high near 87, an overnight low around 63. Looking ahead to the work week, temps run near 90 on Monday through Wednesday with a chance of showers on Tuesday and Wednesday. Highs drop into the 70s on Thursday and Friday. From the community calendar, the Moorhead History and Railroad Museum is hosting an open house today from 11 to 5 p.m. to celebrate its 10th anniversary. 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
1: 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Do you whit, Joe?
2: Yes, Mirawich, Katie. And as the song says, Ugamar Hain and Saru Lin.
1: Ooh, translate, please.
2: We have brought the summer with us. Across the country, the weather is still kind of upside down. It's sort of a nice rainy spring up in New England. It's a beautiful set of days here in the High Sierra. And elsewhere, it's absolutely roasting.
1: Have we actually really had a winter in some areas of the West? I don't think so. So can we do a welcome to summer show?
2: Well, we're going to do it anyway, because no matter what, summer's around the corner.
1: All right. Well, speaking of summer, let's start out today's show with The Path of Stones, a song by John Doyle from his release, The Path of Stones.

0: That's Liam Merriman and Owen O'Maher with one of my favorite summertime songs, the Summer Day Reflection Song from their release, The Birds Never Cease. For that, it was Sweet Nordique from the French band Abisko from their release Souri, which of course means summer in Irish. And we started today's show with The Path of Stones, a song from John Doyle, and that's from his release of the same name.
1: Continuing along our theme of summer, here's Handsome Sally and Sunny Banks, and of course, Reel of Rio from Dave Sheridan and Sean Smythe with Paul Meehan. This is from the compilation album, The Leitrim Equation.

0: sunset had a nice summery sound to it. We heard the streams of Killnispig and the lark in the blue summer sky from Aidan Connolly from the release Be Off. And we started this set with Handsome Sally, Sunny Banks, and Reel of Reel from Dave Sheridan and Sean Smythe with Paul Meehan from the compilation The Leitrim Equation.
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0: and Katie Marie.
1: It's our summertime show, coming a little bit early, so it's called Is It Summer Yet? Well, we've got a couple of Welsh songs about summer. In Welsh, it's called Haf. This is Carol Haf from Fern Hill.

0: That's the recent release from the Bay Area's Trues Bras, playing all Breton music all the time. That was Rainy Day Bourré and Courtship Bourré from their release Edge of the Spiral. Before that, a couple of tracks from Wales. We heard Pedwar in a Bar with Rosine Olarhav from their release Stryd America. And we started this set with Karlhav from Fern Hill from their release Flatai.
1: You're listening to High Country Celtic Radio with Joe Bly and Katie Marie. We might be a little early in some areas, but we were ready for a summer show. Hope you are as well. We have to take a quick break, but we've got lots more all about spring and summer coming up right after this.

0: Welcome back to High Country Celtic Radio with Joe Bly and Katie Marie. Now, this is a show welcoming summer, but we are feeling for all those folks out in the west part of the United States that had absolutely no snowfall this year. We know that's going to cause some hardships for a lot of folks coming up when we need water. But in the meantime, we're still going to celebrate summer with some good music.
1: For example, here's Bernard Bizien and Cornigan an Habas with Endervej Brav, Aberdevej Hand, and Lenodor, a set of entendres from Brittany.

0: Gone far too soon, that's Dolores Keane from her release Solid Ground with Summer of My Dreams. Before that, from Wales, we heard Olion View from their release Calen Mai. We heard Beth Yrhavimi and Noson Lorient. Before that, we had from Brittany Bernard Bizien and Conaghan An Habasque from their release Dre Ar Vro. We heard Endevege Brav, Aberdevege Hanv, and Leno d'Or, a set of Antidros.
1: A brand new release just out this week. This is a song about gang conflicts in the 18th century in Dublin. This is Dame Bush from MacDara Yates.

our bush revenge, we will get our rickety tickety tumdy day. And in slaughter and season, we'll tip them a fret, our rickety tumdy day. We'll wallop a mosey round Meat Street and tune, and we won't leave a weaver.

0: Well, there's three new releases there in a row. That was Caitlin Finley and Will Woodson from about a month ago. Their release is Once Through the Hall, and we heard Tom Busby's and The Geese in the Bog. Before that, The Lads of Leash, Carrageen Rua, and Palmer's Gate, a set of reels from Brid Harper and piano player Ryan Malloy from their release Foncha. And we started this set with a brand new single from McDara Yates called DeMay Bush.
1: Thank you very much for spending the past hour with us here on High Country Celtic Radio with Joe Bly and Katie Marie. Our theme music, Glen with the Deer, is by Nuala Kennedy and used with permission. We're going to finish up today's show with The Fire, the release Radiance, and we're going to hear Chasing Down the Sun. 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
1: Hey everybody, this is Dave Smith, host of Ozark Highlands Radio. Welcome to our show. On this week's show, we'll feature a tribute to legendary singer-songwriter John Prine by his son Tommy Prine and longtime friend and co-writer Keith Sykes. Ozark Highlands Radio producer Jeff Glover offers an archival recording of the man himself, John Prine, from 1976. And author and educator Dr. Brooks Blevins continues his discussion of the 1934 Festival of Festivals. All that this week on Ozark Highlands Radio. John Prine was an American singer-songwriter of country folk music, widely cited as one of the most influential songwriters of his generation. Prine was known for his signature blend of humorous lyrics about love, life, and current events, often with elements of social commentary and satire, as well as sweet songs and melancholy ballads. John was connected to Mountain View, Arkansas, through his love for fishing at Jack's Resort on the beautiful White River. John visited Mountain View regularly since his childhood and made many friends in the area. In fact, according to John, his first public performance as a teenager was for fellow patrons of Jack's White River Resort. Recently, we were visited by John's son, Tommy Prine, and his friend, songwriter Keith Sykes. They appeared on our stage with songs and stories of the great John Prine.

Yeah, man. Here's one John and I wrote, and it only took about 3 years, I think. The first one we wrote together took about 10 minutes, and then the next one took about an hour. And I guess we decided we weren't in a big hurry on this one. But I'm so glad that we got it. And it started out with a couple of lines, and I couldn't get anywhere with them. I just could not put a thought together that would make it make any sense to me. And so I just said, John, after about an hour, I said, man, I'm just coming up with zeros here. Can we try something else? And he said, well, how about you and me sitting in the back of my memory? And I went, oh, yeah. And I just lit up like a candle. So we got this song.

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And John did a live album and had this song on there. And at the end of that song, this song, he put those two lines in that we didn't use. And so since he did, I will too.

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1: 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Now, I'm going to play one of my personal favorite songs by my dad. And I may be a little biased in this opinion, but I think it's probably the best breakup song ever written of all time.

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It's called You Got Gold. That's about all I can say.

0: enough space between us to keep us both honest and true. 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I get a new way of walking, a new way of talking, honey, when I'm around you. And it gives me the blues if I got some good news and you're not there to bring it to. Life is a blessing, it's a delicatessen of all the little favors you do. 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And it's a measure of treasure that gives me.
1: Tommy Prime and Keith Sykes, trading songs and stories from Tommy's father, the late John Prime. Tommy started that set with one of his dad's most well-known songs, Angel from Montgomery. Keith followed that with a song that he co-wrote with John Prine, Long Monday, and Far From Me. Then Keith finished that set with the song You Got Gold, written by John and Keith in 1991. We'll take a short break now, and when we return, let's head down to the vault for a visit with Jeff Glover. This is Ozark Highlands Radio.

0: Welcome back to Ozark Highlands Radio. You know, every week I love to go down and visit with Jeff Glover, who spends an awful lot of time down in the vault where we keep our old recordings of music from over the years here at the Ozark Folk Center. Let's head down there now. Hey, Jeff.
1: Well, hello, Dave. How's it going today?
0: Well, it's going pretty good. It's a beautiful day outside. I sure wish you had some windows in this place.
1: Yeah, you know, maybe we'll bring a sledgehammer in here one of these days. Just make a few windows. What do you say?
0: Yeah. Hey, you know, we're doing this John Prine tribute show right now. And I recall that John played here at the Folk Center back in the 70s at some time. I wonder if you've got a recording of that.
1: You know, there absolutely is a recording of it. And I listened to it a while back. Oh, here it is. Here it is. Yeah.
0: You're so good at finding stuff.
1: Thanks. Yeah. Yeah. No, this is a recording that we found. He played here in 1976. Huh. It's a recording of him doing one of his signature songs called Paradise.
0: Oh, yeah. You bet. Well, that's probably his most famous song, as far as I know.
1: I believe so, yeah. Would you like to listen to
0: it? I would love to hear it.
1: Yeah, here we go.
2: My mother and father come from Paradise, Kentucky. It's in western Kentucky. It sits in Muhlenberg County. This is a song that I wrote for them.

0: nasty. Mr. Peabody's coal train has hauled it away. Thank you. Thank you.
1: Oh, boy, that's a great song. And what a great recording. That really came out nice.
2: Yeah, what a jam. We're lucky to have that one.
1: Yes, you are. Yeah. John came here quite a bit over the years. I know he used to go fishing in the White River all the time and loved it here. He and his brother Dave used to come down.
2: Yeah, you know, we interviewed some of his fishing buddies here in town. It turns out he came here pretty much every year for decades.
1: Wow.
2: Just to go fishing on the White River. And he just absolutely loved it and brought a lot of his friends here. Brought, you know, famous songwriter Roger Cook came down here with him. Keith Sykes, another one, a guy that's on the show. He just loved the place. And who could blame him? I mean, it's a wonderful place and there's some good fishing around here.
1: That's right. If you like to fish, that's the place to go.
2: That's right.
1: All right. Well, look, thanks a lot. Jeff, I'll see you next week, okay?
2: You bet, Dave.
1: Tommy Prine is an American singer-songwriter and is the youngest son of John Prine. At the age of 10, Tommy learned how to fingerpick from his father. As a teenager, Prine traveled with his father's tour, primarily to assist with merchandise, then occasionally joining him on stage for the encore. After his father's death in 2020, Tommy decided to pursue a musical career. While Tommy endeavored to create distinct and independent music from his father, his influence is remembered by everything from covering John Prine songs to writing songs about his father.
3: This is a song that is it's on my debut album, and it's about my dad. It's called By the Way.

0: We're going to take about a 10-minute break. We'll see you in just a few.
1: This is one of my dad's songs that I've always loved and appreciated for the writing and the lyrics specifically. You know, he was like a phenomenal finger picker. But this song specifically, I don't know what it is, just the lyrics really strike me. And the funny thing is, I have, to be honest, no idea what this song is about. Someone told me that it's the late John Garfield Blues. I guess John Garfield was a guy that was alive way before my time. I don't know.
0: He was the president of the United States.
1: Ah, okay, cool. There you go. I only studied American history from 1995 and forward.

Здравствуйте, дорогие. John and I have known each other since about 15 years and never dawned on us to write anything until one night. Jean and my wife and I had come up from Key West. We'd been down there about a month, and on the way back, of course, the plane was delayed forever, and by the time we got to his house, he'd made us this great, wonderful, his home-style cooking, you know. The roast and the mashed potatoes and stuff. And by the time we got there, the potatoes were like rocks. And we couldn't really eat anything. Jean had given up and gone to bed, and we were just talking, whatever it was we were talking about. And it just seemed like, I kind of blurted it out, man. He says, you know, we've never written anything. He said, yeah, we haven't. No. So I played him this thing I'd been working on for about 10 years. I couldn't get past, I had a verse and a chorus, and nothing made me excited about that thing as much as I wanted it to, and I just let it sit there. And within about 5 minutes, he'd written these two beautiful verses, just like boom, boom, boom, and I thought, well, there they are. So we had this little song, and it's called Love, Love, Love. It's the first one we wrote.

That was three more songs recorded on our stage at the Ozark Folk Center State Park in Mountain View, Arkansas, featuring Tommy Prine and Keith Sykes. First, we heard a song Tommy wrote about his father, By the Way. Next, we heard Tommy sing his father's song, The Late John Garfield Blues. And finally, Keith performed a song he wrote with John Prine in 1986, Love, Love, Love. It's time for another short break. When we come back, our friend Dr. Brooks Blevins will continue his study of the 1934 Festival of Festivals. 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

0: Welcome back to Ozark Highlands Radio. This week, author and historian Dr. Brooks Blevins presents more of his study of the first National Folk Festival.
1: When the Smithsonian Folklife Festival featured the Ozarks in the summer of 2023, there were still a few people who consulted the nearest map to discover where this place is, but not many. After all, the festival thing is old hat here in the Ozarks. In this final installment of our three-part series called A Festival of Festivals, we're going to head back in the hills to revisit the Ozarkers who took part in the All Ozark Folk Festival and the very first National Folk Festival back in 1934. In a previous story, we learned about a series of regional folk festivals held around the Ozarks in the spring of 34. These festivals served as feeders for the All Ozark Folk Festival held on April 17th and 18th in the American Legion Hall in Springfield, Missouri. From hamlets and hollers, from streets and cities, came some of the best singers, dancers, and musicians the region had to offer. Fiddlers there were aplenty. They played Wagner and Polly Put the Kettle On, Chicken Hen, and Arkansas Traveler. Once renowned for their abilities to carry a square dance, but now long forgotten, they included Hoy Shaw of Gainesville, Missouri, Sam Hatley of Stillwell, Oklahoma. They called him the Coon Creek Tornado. Raymond Albright came from Taney County, Missouri, and the champion, Herschel Clark of Lincoln, Arkansas. There were Southern Harmony four-note shape note singers, players of such rare instruments as hammer dulcimers and melodeons, jig dancers and family bands. There were two folk dramas with costume performers, French harp players, even a set of polka dancers. No group was more discussed, though, than the ballad singers. There was young David Rice of Springfield, whose father Ben was a collector of songs. Otis Wilbanks of Ozark County, Missouri, played the guitar and sang Noble Skew Ball. Harvey Bailey of Douglas County, Missouri, did the same on Barbara Allen. This most famous of child ballads had its own section of the festival. There were Barbara Ellens and Barbary Allens. There were Barbara Allens to different melodies, sad dirge-like ones and slightly peppy ones. 64-year-old A.E. Jester from Aurora, Missouri, brought down the house with his rendition of Drunken Hickoff, the comic lament of an inebriated man that a Springfield reporter called suspiciously realistic. But no one cast a greater spell over the audience than did a 27-year-old mother and housewife from Highlandville, Missouri. Overcoming severe stage fright, Nellie Essick sang Rainbow Willow, and the old English weeper, I was cast on board to serve my king. So stunning was her performance that she was booked to appear at the first international folk festival in London a year later, but took ill and died. It was suggested that, like the father of another British downer, Mary of the Wild Moor, she simply pined away. 23-year-old Clyde Wilson, destined for Ozark Jubilee TV fame as Slim Wilson, lent his mellow baritone to one of those Barbara Allens, but he also played the fiddle and then took the stage with his musical family to win the group ballad contest. That musical family included sisters Cassie Acker and Martha Hayworth, who harmonized The Jealous Lover, and Martha's fiddling son, Junior, who would go on to a renowned guitar-playing career in Springfield and Nashville as Speedy Hayworth. 15-year-old Pauline McCullough of Blue Eye, Missouri, brought tears to all eyes with her version of The Blind Boy, and then topped that by winning the banjo contest. But it was the runner-up on the banjo who became the media darling at the National Folk Festival in St. Louis. 62-year-old Booth Campbell, a farmer and house painter from Little Cane Hill, Arkansas, was an Ozarker straight out of central casting who made up in showmanship what he lacked in musical virtuosity. Campbell earned the lion's share of attention when the hill folks got to St. Louis, where the second day of the National Festival, April 30, 1934, was devoted to the Ozarks. On the grand stage of St. Louis's new municipal auditorium, Springfield's Queen of the Hillbillies, Mae Kennedy McCord, served as MC, introducing an audience of city folk to the talent from the Ozarks. Otis Maxey and his square dancers, R.R. Danoon and his singing family, dulcimer player A.C. Stroud, the Baker sisters from Arkansas, Oliver Wyatt's mountain band, Clyde Wilson's mom and dad, John and Arlena, play-partying teenagers from Diamond, Missouri, and many others. This being the heart of the Depression, financial straits may have kept a few of the stars of the Springfield show from making it to St. Louis. Still, the 70-plus performers from southern Missouri and northern Arkansas gave the Ozarks the largest contingent of any group at that first National Folk Festival. For some, like Clyde Wilson and his nephew Junior Hayworth, it was the first of thousands of shows on such a stage. For others, like the ill-fated Nightingale Nellie Essick, it was both pinnacle and last hurrah. Mrs. Essick's voice does not survive, as far as we know, but we've got another of the performers from that first National Folk Festival. Here is 54-year-old carpenter R.R. Dunoon singing Root Hog or Die. It was recorded by Sidney Robertson in Springfield, Missouri in 1936 and comes courtesy of the Library of Congress Archive of Folk Culture.
2: Oh, I went to California in the spring of 76. Oh, when I landed there, I was in a terrible fix.

0: Let's finish up this week's show with a couple of the songs that first made John Prine famous way back in the early 1970s, sung by his son, Tommy.
1: Christofferson was doing a show in New York City at the Bitter End. It's just a little bitty 100-seat club up there. Everybody played it. And the Friday and Saturday nights were just so packed you couldn't get a hairpin in there. But on Sunday it was thinned out, so I went to see the show that night. And about three-quarters way through, Chris said, I'm going to bring up a friend of mine, John Prine. No one had ever heard of John Prine. He's going to come up and play a couple of songs for us. And he came up and he played Sam Stone, Hello in There, and Donald and Lydia. And I said, I quit. There's absolutely no reason for me to continue. But John was such a great person. I got to meet him a little bit that night, and I could tell what a good guy he was. And we met a couple of months later, again in New York City, and just kind of bonded. And every time we got together, we just had more fun and hung out more and kept in touch and just became friends, lifelong friends. And it's one of my most favorite parts of my life is being able to say that guy was a good friend of mine. And anyway, I just wanted you to know that.

0: Well, Keith, I think we might be at the end of the road here tonight.
1: Truly.
0: How about we leave them with a song that my dad left everybody at the end of all the shows?
1: Sounds like a beautiful thing.
0: Let's do it.
1: All right. First, let me just say, keep playing. Let me just say how great it is for y'all to come out and support us like this. It's fantastic. The show sold out a year ago. Not that long ago, but it was great to find out so many of you are so interested in this kind of a thing. Thank you so much.

0: Kelly Klein.
1: Peace, guys. Thank y'all so much. Thank y'all so much for coming out tonight.
2: 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Souvenirs from 1972 and the classic Paradise, first recorded in 1971. Thanks for listening to our show this week. It's a great pleasure for me to play you these songs that bring back such good memories. This is your host, Dave Smith. Have a great week.
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I'm your host, Paul Hitchcock, with an hour of roots-based blues, bluegrass, folk, and Americana music. On this program of Muddy Bottom Blues, the contemporary bluegrass group, Della Mae.

the four-member Americana roots, folk, and contemporary bluegrass group Della May on this program of Muddy Bottom Blues from their 2026 album Magic Accident. This is called Outrun 'Em. Here's Della May on Muddy Bottom Blues, WMKY.

Formed in 2010 by Grand National champion fiddler Kimber Ludeker, music of the four-member Americana roots, folk, and contemporary bluegrass band Delamay. From 2020, their album Headlight, I Like It When You're Home. Also, a couple of tunes from their 2026 album Magic Accident. We heard Outrun 'em and Family Tree. And from their self-titled 2015 release, the tune Take One Day. With an hour of roots-based blues, bluegrass, folk, and Americana music, I'm Paul Hinchcock, focusing on the music of Delamay. This is the title track to their 2026 album, Magic Accident. Here's Delamay. I'm Muddy Bottom Blues, WMKY.

Music of Della May on this program of Muddy Bottom Blues from their 2026 album Magic Accident. That tune was called Little Bird. From their self-titled 2015 release, we heard Two Ohio. Also the song The Long Game from their 2020 album Headlight. Formed in 2010 by Grand National champion fiddler Kimber Ludeker, they released their first album, I Built This Heart, in 2011. I'm your host, Paul Inchcock, and more music in a moment featuring Della May. 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

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I'm Paul Hinchcock, featuring the four-member Americana roots, folk, and contemporary bluegrass band Della May. Once again, from their 2026 album Magic Accident, this is called Lifeline, and the music of Della May on Muddy Bottom Blues, WMKY.

They have released albums for Compass, Concord, and Rounder Records. Music of the four-member Americana Roots, Folk, and Contemporary Bluegrass band, Della May. And from their self-titled 2015 album, that was called Boston Town. We also heard a couple of tunes from their 2026 release, Magic Accident, I Compare Everyone to You, and Lifeline. And from their 2020 album, Headlight, we heard Waiting for You. With an hour of roots-based blues, bluegrass, folk, and Americana music, I'm Paul Hitchcock. Thanks for tuning in to this program of Muddy Bottom Blues here on WMKY. Once again, from their 2026 album, Magic Accident, this is called My Own Highway. Here's Della May on Muddy Bottom Blues.

From their 2020 album called Headlight, that was called I Can't Pretend. Also, My Own Highway from their 2026 release, Magic Accident. Del May has performed at venues and festivals throughout the United States in more than 30 countries around the world, and they've released albums for Concord, Compass, and Rounder Records. I'm your host, Paul Hitchcock, and more music from Del May coming up on Muddy Bottom Blues. 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

featuring the four-member Americana Roots folk and contemporary bluegrass band Della May on this program of Muddy Bottom Blues. This tune is called Nothing at All. Here's Della May on WMKY.

An instrumental tune written by Grand National champion fiddler Kimber Ludeker. Music of Della May and the tune Peg Monster. We also heard Nothing at All from their 2026 album Magic Accident. I've been your host, Paul Hitchcock. We've been listening to the music of the four-member Americana roots, folk, and contemporary bluegrass band Della May on this program of Muddy Bottom Blues. Theme music performed by John D. Holman. 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

0: live from the Momentary in Bentonville, Arkansas, it's E-Town on the Road with this week's guest from Nashville, Tennessee, Parker Millsap, our interview guest, Tom Rohr, and fantasy recording artist, Allison Russell. I'm Helen Forster. Right now, join me in welcoming our host, Nick Forster.
1: Thank you, Helen. Thanks, everybody. Welcome. Welcome to E-Town on the Road here in Bentonville. We are glad to be here at the Momentary. You know, for those of you who are listening who don't know, Momentary is a repurposed processed cheese factory that has been converted to a performance space and art space. And we're really happy to be part of that transformation and to be part of the programming here at the Momentary. They're doing a great job. They've only been open a few years, but it's a great example of how they've actually sort of embraced the history of this place. There are telltale signs out there in the lobby of what it used to be. The old industrial machinery is still there because history is important. History is part of the transformation. And the same is true, really, of any artist, any creative endeavor. It starts with a backstory. It's informed by the present moment, real life experience, and that is certainly true of our artists this week. Up first, Allison Russell has only recently been able to tell some of the stories from her childhood. To say it was a rough childhood is an understatement. She had a decade of abuse. She was homeless. It was a tough time, and it took an invitation from a friend of hers, Rhiannon Giddens, to participate in a collaborative program featuring black women who played the banjo and their stories. It took that, in a way, to help her be able to open up that chapter and translate it into songs. And that produced the record that is her most recent project that's gotten all kinds of attention, nominated for Grammy Awards, lots of attention, with good reason. It's because that depth of emotion that comes from that is real and it's palpable. The record is called Outside Child. Allison has been on E-Town a few times, but this is the first time she's here on her own with her own band, and we're thrilled that we can welcome her here. So please help me welcome to this stage, along with her band, Allison Russell.
2: This song really changed our lives, and it brought us to the Grammys and the Juno Awards and the Americana Awards on both sides of the Atlantic and the International Folk Awards and the Canadian Folk Awards, and it's taken us to the Libera Awards, and it's been very surreal.

0: Allison Russell, you know, you did a brave thing. You had this invitation to participate in this creative endeavor with some other strong women and opened the floodgates to your creativity and broke that bit of writer's block you were going through. But you, when you chose to make this music, you found a community that included British singer Yola and McCrary sisters and others who
1: Ruth helped. Moody, Erin Ray, and my current incredible circle of goddesses. There's 15 of us, women from the ages of 22 to 62, and we made this new album called The Returner together, and it was so joyful. And with our three chosen brothers, my partner JT Nero, his brother Drew, and a wonderful engineer named Brandon Bell. So they were the initiated brothers into the witch circle.
0: Oh, man.
1: Good witch circle.
0: Yeah. Let's also not forget just your amazing band that sounds so good.
1: I know. They were all part
0: these
1: of it. So Elena Kamlas,
0: so
1: Elizabeth Cooper-Walker, Joy Clark. We just have an incredible collective of women, and all of them are artists, writers, producers, multi-instrumentalists in their own right. You know, they're moonlighting with me. I'm so lucky that they're willing to do this with me.
0: That's cool. Let's drop a few more names while we're at it.
1: Okay. I love dropping names.
0: You did get to sing a song with Nora Jones at Willie Nelson's 90th birthday party at the Hollywood Bowl.
1: I did get to do
0: Not
1: that.
0: Not many people get to do that. You got to do that.
1: I have had the biggest crush on her for like 20 years. We got to do this song together, Seven Spanish Angels, which is one of Willie's favorite songs that he and Ray Charles became friends over. They were actually, each of their teams was trying to get that song, and they decided, let's just sing it together.
0: Yeah.
1: So Nora was playing the role of Ray Charles, and I was playing the role of Willie Nelson, and we had to sound check it in front of Willie Nelson, which was really nerve-wracking, but he was like, sounds great, girls, you know, from his little golf cart. Around
0: Well, another name that deserves dropping, I think, is Brandi Carlile.
1: Is there family here tonight? So for those of you who don't know Bramley, we are a chosen family. Brandi Carlile is our heart. You know, she has been making music mean even more for so long. Yeah. She and her incredible wife, Catherine Shepherd, they don't just run an amazing business that where they, you know, all the tide that rises all the ships and all the artists like me that they pull along in their wake, but they also run the Looking Out Foundation, which amplifies the efforts of so many different nonprofit organizations that are really working on harm reduction across the board in our communities, whether it is LGBTQ plus equal rights, whether it is fighting for sensible gun legislation in America, and I am wearing my red shirt for Moms Demand tonight because it has touched my community very deeply. And I think everyone on all sides of all aisles can agree that it's time for a change, and it's just figuring out how we come to that agreement of what that can look like, and that we can honor our founding documents and still have well-regulated approach to gun control in this country, right?
0: Yeah.
1: So, yeah, I believe that very strongly, and so does Brandi.
0: It's amazing how many places you can find to be passionate and to be an advocate and a spokesperson for. I got an email from a friend today, and their little signature said something like, every day I am torn between saving the world and savoring the world. And I just wonder how you're doing
1: both.
0: With the latter. Are you doing enough savoring?
1: I think
0: are
1: when you savor the world, you want to save it, too, right? And the world, I think about this a lot. I think about the precipice that we're on. We are pushing ourselves. We are these precocious, brilliant, but emotionally very immature of a species, if you just look at us as a whole. We're in our adolescence, and it's a really scary, precarious time to be in one's adolescence. A lot of people don't survive their adolescence, right? Because they can't imagine it getting better. We're in an epidemic of that right now. And I think that as a species, we're on that precipice. You know, are we going to keep doing the self-destructive behaviors that make the planet uninhabitable for us? The planet will go on, just as it went on after the dinosaurs, right? But I would like for us to have a future on this planet. And I know we can do that together. And I know you all have been doing that work so much in who you choose to amplify on this show. And I really appreciate that.
0: Thanks, Allison. I appreciate that. And It's hard to even acknowledge what you've been through, what you've risen above, and what you've turned it into. And we're just proud of you. We're inspired by your work and wish you the best. And I know you are an example for lots of people who have struggled. Reading a little more in depth about the kinds of things you went through and sleeping in the cemetery in the middle of Montreal and staying in the up in those all-night cafes and playing chess till the sun came up because you didn't want to go home. Yeah,
1: and I did not want to go home.
0: That's a childhood no one wishes on anyone. So congratulations, really, not only on surviving, but on channeling it and turning it into some powerful songs. So we're gonna hear some more.
1: Thank you, Nick.
0: Welcome back, if you would, along with your band, Allison Russell.
1: Thank you so much. We're going to play you the title track of the upcoming album that we just made. This is the

0: at Dallas and Russell. Along with the band, Elizabeth Cooper Walker on percussion, Helena Canlis on vocals and keys, and Joy Clark on acoustic guitar. The record's called Outside Child, out on Fantasy Records. They will all be back a little later on in the show to play some more music.
1: Your visit to E-Town is made possible in part by Visit Bentonville, celebrating the historic town square, the miles of bike trails, and the city's commitment to both the visual and the performing arts. 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

0: I'm Nick Forster. You're listening to E-Town. Allison Russell is going to be back later in the show and coming up. Oklahoma bred and now living in Nashville, singer-songwriter Parker Millsap is here to play some of his latest songs. And, you know, Allison was talking about our adolescent evolution as humans. And every week in E-Town, we try to talk about folks who are trying their best to make things better in some way. This week is certainly no exception. We have developed a little bit into a kind of a throwaway culture. We make stuff, we make waste, and then we throw it in the dump. That has been our pattern for a long time, and of course, we can't do that forever for a lot of reasons. There is a group here in Northwest Arkansas called Food Loops that's focused primarily on capturing food waste and compostable materials before they wind up in the landfill, and they make fertilizer for farmers and residents. Their motto is nothing wasted. It sounds simple, and it is not. But here to tell us more about Food Loops is Tom Rohr. So we are painting a kind of a bleak picture, Tom, for, you know, us irresponsible humans who are just trashing stuff. But you guys found a way to try to make a dent, make a little difference.
1: Yeah, no, we're not as pessimistic about that. One of the things that we found is people really want to make a difference, and we love to meet those folks and talk about solutions, and we've been able to make a nice dent so far.
0: Yeah. How did this start for you personally? Like, how did you get into this particular passion?
1: Well, you know, quite by accident, I came up through the corporate life. That's what brought me to Northwest Arkansas, and actually worked at Walmart for a while, and I still had a lot of gas left in the tank. I'm kind of a late entrepreneur, but I wanted to do hydroponics, and it didn't make sense. So I had listened to a podcast from a company from New York, and they claimed that they could turn food waste into fertilizer in 7 days. So when I was talking to the horticulturist, and I asked her, I said, what do you think about turning food waste into fertilizer? And she told me, do you have any idea how big an idea that is? You have to do that.
0: Oh, cool.
1: So 2 months later, Food Loops was started.
0: Yeah. And tell me about some of your early awkward beginning efforts.
1: Oh, goodness. Well, the first thing was, you know, we thought, oh, well, we have to go to restaurants and see if that's even an option, if they would pay us to collect the food waste. We did that for about 2 weeks. And we had chefs chasing us down the street saying, when can you start? So
0: did you have a place to put everything that you were collecting? Or did you have to find a spot to process this all?
1: Well, a big key to our business is working together and networking. We call it a free zone. Mm-hmm. So we're always looking for people with capabilities that match ours. And so our food waste now goes to the city of Fayetteville. So In a given quarter right now, we're up to 350 tons of just organic waste that goes down there, and they turn that into compost.
0: 350 tons every quarter. Okay, so that's, you know, roughly 100 tons a month that you're generating,
1: yeah.
0: A little more than that.
1: Yeah.
0: Do you have like 7,000 volunteers? How do you do this?
1: We have a powerful group of 8 people that work for us all the time. But we have hundreds of volunteers.
0: Yeah.
1: So, you know, you would think in a market where labor is tough, it would be hard for us to find people.
0: Yeah.
1: But they find so much purpose in what they do.
0: Yeah.
1: And they work really hard. But at the end of the day, if they see this big pile of something that's going to be recycled and not go to landfill,
0: mm-hmm.
1: It creates a lot of energy.
0: So as I understand it, you can go to events or big festivals or bike races or sporting events or whatever, and you can say, we will help you divert your waste from your event so that next year you can talk about this as an asset and as something that people will feel better about when they come to your event because they'll know that you're diverting a high percentage of the waste you're generating. Is that,
1: yes.
0: Is that the plan?
1: Yes. You know, the goal is to make it a zero-waste event, which is 90% diversion from the landfill.
0: What's the sloppiest event you've ever been to?
1: We did a food truck event in North Little Rock, and we'd not ever done one quite like that before, and we had planned to be there like 2 in the morning. Well, we didn't have like tents, and it rained, and we were just soaked like rats.
0: Covered in garbage.
1: And soaked
0: like
1: rats. Exactly.
0: Yeah.
1: It was 11 o'clock at night, and we had been going since 7 in the morning, and then we just started laughing.
2: Yeah.
0: It sounds like a colorful story, probably an odorous one as well. But I just want to ask you, if people are listening to this story around the country and they want to find out about how they might engage in this recycling, repurposing, particularly the idea that this is turned into compost, which is then, I'm assuming, distributed to farmers and citizens and, you know, regional gardens and so on. If they want to find out, is there a website they can go to and learn some more stuff?
1: Yeah, absolutely. Our website is foodloops.net.
0: Foodloops.net.
1: Yes.
0: Yeah. So you're capturing waste, diverting it from the landfill, making great compost, and satisfying a bunch of people along the way.
1: Yeah.
0: Not too shabby.
1: Yeah.
0: Well, like Alison Russell was saying, we're in this adolescent phase of our human evolution.
1: Yeah.
0: We got room to grow and grow up and try to do things a little better. I'm glad that you're helping people find the way and making good business sense out of it.
1: Yeah.
0: All right, Tom. Well, thanks for stopping by. Once again, this is Tom Rohr from Food Loops, and the website is foodloops.net. You can learn more, bring it to your town, your event. Thank you, Tom.
1: Thank you.
0: We are going to have more music from Alison Russell and her band in a little while. I want to mention right now, though, that we've got Parker Millsap is coming up next. Parker's been on E-Town a couple of times before. He comes from nearby Oklahoma. He kind of burst onto the scene about 10 years ago with a ton of energy and attention. Great singing, great songwriting. He grew up kind of listening to the blues and singing in the Pentecostal church with his family. I think he's released 6 records under his own name now, and the most recent one is called The Wilderness Within You, which is such an interesting idea, not unlike this conversations we've been having. He's diving into some pretty cosmic themes, from the expansion of the universe to our connection to nature, both inside and outside of our bodies. He does it well, musically, artfully. We're glad he's back with us. Please welcome back to E-Town, Parker Millsap.
3: Welcome to E-Tones. This song is called What You've Shown Me.

Thank you. All right. This next song is about colonialism and the supply chain and factory farming. It's a fun song, I promise. It's called Half a World Away.

0: Thank you. Parker Millsap, welcome back to E-Town. Good to hear you sing and play.
1: Yeah, glad to be here.
0: That song is not unrelated to what we've been talking about.
1: Yeah.
0: And I also want to just say that the wilderness within is just such a cool phrase, such a cool concept.
1: Thank you. Yeah, I am. Been reading a lot of books about nature and ecology lately, and also things like the gut biome. That's kind of where Wilderness Within You came. I was learning about how there's more DNA that's not yours in your body than there is DNA that's yours.
0: Mostly bacteria. Yeah.
1: Yeah. Yum.
0: Well, listen, I think it's important to revisit the wonder of the world. That sense of wonder and mystery and magic that we feel when we can really be present in nature, mm-hmm. and when we can be awed and sort of overcome by learning things about science or the way things work. Mm-hmm. It's true that I think we have to cultivate and preserve our curiosity almost like a limited resource.
1: Yeah, absolutely. One of my favorite authors, Ray Bradbury, I watched an interview with him recently, and he said, don't forget that the magic is still alive. That's a good reminder for me. It's still out there. We're still very much monkeys that have learned to do fun stuff, you know, but we're still so connected to the natural systems of this earth, whether we like it or not.
0: Were you that kid when you were growing up? Were you out there in the back of your house in Oklahoma looking out at the windswept prairie and thunderstorms and stuff, or were you a nature-centric kid?
1: Sort of. You know, I grew up kind of in the country, so more aware of, you know, maybe wild areas than some people, but I was scared of ants. Like, I was was not a super nature-y kid, really. I played baseball and sat in my room and played guitar. But especially, you know, since 2020, I feel like everybody was like, we got to get outside. And so I started doing that a lot. And then I started, just reading really good books and learning about where we come from, where all of our stuff comes from, and, the ways that we've evolved, both with and against nature in some ways.
0: And it's kind of a spiritual journey, too. I think the invitation to step outside and of your conventional, you know, normal sort of impulses and mm-hmm. be respectful about that stuff is important. Now, I know that this is on a more practical side. You've moved to Nashville, which is famous for co-writing. And are you that guy who makes appointments with other songwriters and tries to crank out songs with other people in a kind of commercial sense?
1: I tried, but songwriting has always been such a solitary pursuit for me. You know, I started writing just like in my room as a preteen, and I spend a lot of time on my songs. I'll write it, and then I'll let it sit for 6 months, and then come back and tweak it, and then it's still not ready, and so I'll let it sit for a few more ones, and then eventually I'll think like, oh, that's the word that needs to change, and now it's done.
0: Kind of like compost.
1: It's very similar to compost. All this trash goes in my brain, and I'm trying to get something useful out of it. But it's such a solitary pursuit for me, and I take so long to get things to where I'm comfortable with them that, you know, I find that a Nashville-style songwriting session is good to get something started, but I've never, like, finished something that I felt great about.
0: But there are lots of people to collaborate with. I notice on the title song you've got Gillian Welch singing on there, and you've got other friends and family that are helping out.
1: Yeah.
0: It's a cool collaborative community. Well, quickly, before we get back to more songs, you seem like things are going well. You've got, you're recording, you're putting out stuff, you're touring. I saw your calendar looks pretty full.
1: Yeah.
0: Got a bunch of dates on the books. You got a band you can use when you want to, and you can tour solo when you want to. And it's not easy. I know that it looks like so much fun to see somebody up there on the stage playing and singing.
1: It is fun.
0: It is fun.
1: This part's fun.
0: Yeah. But it's the rare exception, the person who can actually go out and really make it work.
1: Yeah. I feel incredibly grateful.
0: Yeah. Well, you're a skilled guy. You have a lot of talent, and you've been working hard, so.
1: Thank you.
0: Yeah. Well, let's get back to more music. You got some more songs for us?
1: Absolutely.
0: From the new record?
1: Yeah. We're going to do Wilderness Within You.
0: Oh, cool. The title song.
1: You want to do it?
0: Yeah.
1: All right.
0: Yeah. Am I going to sing Gillian Welch's part? No.
1: I think Helen's going to do that.
0: Helen's going to do that. Okay.
2: Hey, Parker. We're going to make a song.
1: All right.

0: Thank you.
1: That's Parker Millsap. Nashville, Tennessee, originally from Oklahoma. The record's called The Wilderness Within You. Along with E-Tones, Christian Teal, Adam Bodine, Kevin Johnson, Helen Forster singing harmony. Parker Millsap.
2: This portion of E-Town is made possible by the Scientific and Cultural Facilities District, or SCFD, one of the largest cultural funding mechanisms in the United States, supporting nearly 300 organizations in the greater Denver, Colorado area. By the way, as a reminder for your viewing pleasure, there are over 2,000 videos on the E-Town YouTube channel, where you can also subscribe in order to stay up to date with our latest video offerings. And our very special thanks to Scott King and Mike Abb from the Runway Group. Thank you, you guys, for everything. And also to Joe Thompson and the entire team here at the Momentary. You're all wonderful. You're listening to E-Town.

I'm Nick Forster. I'd like to say hello to our listeners who are hearing E-Town right now on stations like KSKO in McGrath, Alaska, on KKRN in Round Mountain, California, and on WNCS, The Point, in Montpelier, Vermont. As always, if you want some more information about any of the guests on E-Town this week, or you want to find out how to get tickets to a live show, or find some links to some of the many, many videos we have from the E-Town YouTube channel, all that stuff can be found at etown.org. So we've heard about all kinds of ways we can deep dive into our history, into nature, into our habits, into our garbage, and try to make things better. And it's inspiring. I'm always inspired by our guests. Hope you've enjoyed it so far. Right now, would you please help me welcome back to the stage, along with her band, Allison Russell.

0: Thank you so much.
1: That's Allison Russell, along with Elizabeth Cooper Walker, Elena Canlis, and Joy Clark. The record's called Outside Child. Allison Russell and a great band. We've got time for one more song. I want to thank everybody for being on the show this week. I want to get everybody out on stage. Of course, thanks to Parker Millsap and his invitation to explore the wilderness within all of us. Coming over from Nashville. Thanks to our interview guest, Tom Rohr from Food Loops, closing the loop on food waste, helping us be a little more conscious of all of that. Thanks to the E-Tones and Helen Forster. Thanks to our crew here, The Momentary in Bentonville. They've been great, made us feel really welcome. Thanks to Allison Russell and her band. We found a song we all love. We hope you will join us and sing along because it's got a chorus we all know. I'm Nick Forster. Hope you can be with us next time right here, anytime.

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0: Welcome inside Appalachia. I'm Mason Adams. This week, Appalachian Dungeon Fest spotlights the fantastical music of dungeon synth.
1: It's kind of hard to explain because it's an ever-expansive genre. It can range anywhere from like dark, moody, eerie soundscapes to more like whimsical chippertunes, even experimental stuff. It's a pretty vast soundscape.
0: Every year, the Kentucky Mountain Laurel Festival stages a formal dance. Organizers rely on a manual that's been passed down for generations.
2: Those diagrams and that handwriting is of someone who took such pride in the Mount Laurel Festival. And it's also so detailed that we can't mess it up today.
0: And small dairy farms are closing across the country. Central Appalachia has been hit hard. You'll hear these stories and more this week inside Appalachia. First, the news.
3: BBC News with Sue Montgomery. Medical experts say the strain of Ebola, which has broken out in the Democratic Republic of Congo, has a very high death rate. The Health Minister, Samuel Roger Kamba, said no vaccine or specific treatment was available. At least 87 people have died in the current outbreak. Shinga Nyoka reports.
4: The numbers of the dead and sick have been rising rapidly since this outbreak was declared, mainly in two gold mining border towns, where it's feared that high population movement could spread the disease further. The African Union's Public Health Agency has called for an increase in cross-border monitoring after Uganda confirmed its first fatality. The 59-year-old man had recently travelled from the DRC. Officials have called for international assistance to contain what is now the DRC's 17th outbreak.
3: More than 50 children are now reported to have been abducted in northeast Nigeria in attacks on three schools on Friday. Most of the children are between 2 and 5 years old. Chris Awoka says it's still unclear which group has taken the children.
5: In the northeast of Nigeria at the moment, we know that Boko Haram had been waging insurgency against the Nigerian state, but it also has a splinter group, which is the Islamic State West Africa province. So both are the main groups that are very active at the moment. But because the parents have told me that no one has gotten in touch with them, so they don't know which group is responsible.
3: Several people have been left seriously injured after a car ploughed into pedestrians in the northern Italian city of Modena. The city's mayor says the driver is an Italian national of North African descent. Bernadette Keogh has more details.
6: The car veered at speed onto the pavement, sending several people flying and pinning one woman against a shop window. She subsequently required the amputation of both legs. The driver was then seen getting out of the car brandishing a knife. A passerby who tried to stop him was lightly injured before others joined in to overpower the man, who's in his 30s, and hand him to the police. They're trying to determine whether he was under the influence of substances or acted deliberately.
3: The funeral has been held in Gaza for the head of the armed wing of Hamas, Ezzedin al-Haddad, who was killed in an Israeli attack late on Friday in Gaza City. Al-Haddad had been the de facto leader of Hamas since last year. He was reported to be one of the last surviving members of the group's senior leadership that planned the October the 7th attacks. You're listening to the World News from the BBC. The grand final of the Eurovision Song Contest is underway in the Austrian capital Vienna. Finland, Greece and Australia are among the favourites to win. The event got underway a short time ago in spectacular fashion.
7: Okay, Vienna, let the grand final of the Eurovision Song Contest begin!

0: Several countries have boycotted the competition because of Israel's continued inclusion following its military action in Gaza. Heightened security measures are in place with hundreds of extra police drafted in. The Netherlands has formally returned a set of 11th century Chola dynasty plates to India, almost 300 years after they were taken from modern-day Tamil Nadu. The 24 copper plates feature inscriptions in Tamil and Sanskrit. They're considered the most significant surviving records of the Chola Empire. Four runaway macaques have been roaming a cemetery in Egypt's second city of Alexandria, causing panic among visitors and mourners. They're thought to have escaped from a pet shop and were first spotted 4 days ago at the Roman-era Pompey's Pillar. A specialist team of vets with rifles and sedative darts has been sent to the area after unsuccessful attempts to catch them. In men's football, Manchester City have won the FA Cup, beating Chelsea 1-0. One of the showpieces of the English sporting calendar had largely been a disappointing non-event until Antoine Semenyo broke the deadlock brilliantly with 16 minutes left. BBC News.
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2: Welcome Inside Appalachia. I'm Mason Adams. You can find all kinds of music in Appalachia. Old time and bluegrass, but also jazz, rock and roll, hip hop, and dungeon synth. Dungeon synth spun out of black metal, but it's got a much different feel. More like the soundtrack to a walk through Middle Earth. That kind of music will be showcased just outside Whitesburg, Kentucky in June at Appalachian Dungeon Fest. I recently spoke with one of the festival's organizers. Mason Salamini, thank you so much for coming on Inside Appalachia.
3: My pleasure. Thanks for having me.
2: You've created Appalachian Dungeon Fest. It's coming up soon, and it's going to showcase dungeon synth music. So how would you describe dungeon synth to folks who've never heard of it before?
3: So dungeon synth it's kind of hard to explain because it's an ever-expansive genre. It can range anywhere from like dark, moody, eerie soundscapes to more like whimsical chippertunes, even experimental stuff, avant-garde stuff. It's a pretty vast soundscape of a genre. If you imagine like video game music or like what you would hear at like a D&D session or old retro movie soundtracks, stuff like that, it's kind of like in the same realm.
2: So what kind of folks perform and enjoy dungeon synth? Who do you expect to show up in the festival in Whitesburg?
3: Well, dungeon synth draws all kinds of people, from people who just enjoy, you know, tabletop games. Like I said, D&D, that's like a big thing with dungeon synth. But honestly, the fan base is almost as expansive as the genre itself. You know, we're expecting curious locals to show up, people who interact with dungeon synth online, old friends that go to all the dungeon sieges and fests and skirmishes and all that good stuff.
2: I think a lot of people will hear dungeon synth music and it sounds familiar, but it's not that widely known as a genre though, and its practitioners are around the U.S., often in rural places. So what's it mean for this community of musicians and enthusiasts to come together at a festival like
3: this? It's a special community. A lot of like-minded people get together. Most are really, you know, well-read and well-versed in, like, sci-fi and all the nerdy, cool stuff. But it's all about just escaping reality for a little bit with some friends, kicking back in nature. That's really what makes the fest special.
2: For someone walking in, what are they going to see when they walk into Appalachian Dungeon Fest?
3: There's going to be people from all different walks of life. When I played and went to Florida Dungeon Fest, I mean, there was regular folks. There was vampires there, a bunch of punks, wizards. There was a ton of wizards walking around. It's kind of cool. All types of people, man. Anybody who enjoys weird stuff, for the most part, is going to be there.
2: So how did you work up this festival? And why book it there in Whitesburg, Kentucky, in the heart of Central Appalachia?
3: It all kind of started as like a solo project. I own a small venue/farm out in Blaine, Tennessee, and it was really just going to be booked there or booked in Knoxville. And then Tony from Fantasy Audio Magazine reached out to me on Instagram, and we just started collabing together, and we found a new venue for it. And we chose Appalachia not just because it's where we're from and it's home, but also because Appalachia deserves a Dungeon Synth Festival. Most of the big events are like 10-plus hours away, and with so many staple artists that live here, it's like the perfect place to honor both the genre and the area.
2: Let's talk about some of the acts that are playing this show.
3: We'll get the head honcho out of the way. The big dog of the festival is definitely Hole Dweller.

It's definitely a central figure of the fest. The guy who owns the project, runs it, makes all the music, his name's Tim. Phenomenal guy. He's out of Georgia. Multi-musicianalist, really just a great fella. And he blends melodic, somber, some upbeat stuff. He's kind of known from like the first four albums, one of the originators of Comfy Synth. Really just bringing a mixed bag of vibes and keeps it interesting. A lot of people got into Dungeon Synth through Comfy Synth.

super whimsical. They're out of Bristol, UK, so they're flying all the way over here just for the fest. They're just really fun on stage. I mean, he jumps into the audience with his violin, big old hat on, looking like a wizard, dancing around and just having a great time, getting into antics with the crowd. And then the third headliner would be Foglord out of Virginia.

Foghorn's probably the most Appalachian sounding project that's going to be playing there, incorporating a banjo and a bunch of other Appalachian elements. And his sound really, it ranges, man. It's anywhere from like ambient forest walk type music to like melody driven classic dungeon synth music.

he's out of Kentucky. Seeing Mons at Florida Dungeon Fest, it was like a dream. Mons is like a visionary live experience. I would say that his sound is best described as visionary music, and there's really no other way to describe it beyond that. It's not classic dungeon synth by any means. It's almost just like avant-garde, experimental ambience, but it's still within the realm of the dungeon, you know?

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Really one of the weirdest projects that's going to be there, probably. It's like a one-of-a-kind blending of noise, avant-garde. He does a lot of looping and improvisation. And he doesn't just do dungeon synth. He's got a lot of, like, black metal records and stuff that I think is some of his best work. And plus, dude is just cool, man. He makes cowls. He'll take, like, old blankets and sew them into, like, hooded cowls.

0: what are the shows like? Like, what is the concert experience like?
1: It kind of ranges. It ranges between, like, a lot of standing and just feeling the music and just vibing out to the ambience to, like, very interactive. I've even seen mosh pits in Dungeon Synth, which is just completely unexpected. You know, for one weekend in the year, you get to escape reality, you know, step into a little world that only exists there. Not to mention, Wily's feels like you're stepping into another planet. This venue's been around for 20 years. They've taken a huge chunk of forest and just terraformed it into a very unique venue experience, along with, like, stages hidden here and there and, like, art pieces hidden here and there. You're in the woods in Kentucky, on one, the second highest mountain in Kentucky, so it's nature as far as the eye can see.
0: Well, Mason Salamini, thank you so much for coming on and speaking with us.
1: Yeah, man, it is my pleasure. Again, thank you for having me.
0: Appalachian Dungeon Fest takes place June 13th and 14th at Wily's Last Resort near Whitesburg, Kentucky. Thank you to partner station WUOT in Knoxville, Tennessee, for helping out with that interview. As Salamini mentioned, one of the acts on the schedule is Foglord, based in Carroll County, Virginia, not far from my home in Floyd. It's Dungeon Synth, with an Appalachian flavor.
2: So my name is Darian Dabbs. I'm from Woodlawn, Virginia. I'm a musician. I have played in various metal bands, rock bands through the years. Play old-time music, and I have a Dungeon Synth project called Foglord. I came across a project called Depressive Silence, and that really, still to this day, some of the most beautiful music I've heard. I've actually got the Depressive Silence tape cover tattooed on my leg. It's just a really influential album to me.

It wasn't too long after I discovered it that I got into trying to experiment with making it. I didn't know anything about recording music back then. You know, that's still an ongoing learning experience with that always. I just had an old MP3 player that, you know, could record. Didn't even have a mic. I just laid it on an old Yamaha keyboard at the speaker, and I recorded through that. My first album in 2013 was called New Realms and Forgotten Lands. And back then, it was a label that was just starting out, one of the first labels that was specifically dungeon synth, called Mithram Records from the UK. He just emailed me and was like, I want to do a tape release of your album. So I was, you know, the first release on that label, which back then I thought was really cool. I was like, dang, somebody's wanting to release my music on cassette, of all things. That's pretty cool.

0: So this new album I've been working on is called Lore of the Blue Mist, incorporating clawhammer and old-time banjo with dungeon synth. And that was an idea I had years ago. It was just kind of a passing idea. I wanted to do that. Banjo is my favorite instrument I've ever picked up. Clawhammer, I love the way it feels to play it. Just sitting for hours on end doing that, and I've just dialed into it, and I've incorporated mountain dulcimer into it and various other traditional folk instruments. A lot of it is rooted in the natural feelings of these mountains, because that's always been something that's influenced me with Foglord, is this area we're in. Blue Ridge Mountains, Appalachian Mountains in general, has always been something that's really influenced me with my music.
1: That was Darian Dabbs, better known as Foglord. Foglord is releasing a new album soon and is building a tour around Appalachian Dungeon Fest. Find more at our website, wvpublic.org. Coming up, a traditional festival that comes with a manual. You're inside Appalachia. I'm Mason Adams.
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1: Appalachia is home to a lot of festivals. In eastern Kentucky, the town of Pineville has the state's oldest festival on record. It's called the Kentucky Mountain Laurel Festival, and it happens Memorial Day weekend. It's a four-day celebration that culminates with an exquisite tradition, the Grand March, a traditional dance that's been passed down since the first festival in 1931. Folkways reporter Will Warren was born and raised in Pineville, and grew up taking part in the festival. In 2023, he reported on the Grand March. We asked him on to introduce it. Will, thanks for coming on Inside Appalachia.
4: Mason, thanks for having me. I'm happy to be here.
1: So what are some of your earliest memories around the Kentucky Mountain Laurel Festival?
4: You know, there's so many traditions, but one that I remember vividly was my parents were volunteers for the festival, so they always worked it. But I would have to go with them as a young child. And I remember they have this reflecting pond on the festival grounds in the state park. But in the pond, there's all these salamanders. And that's what I remember as a child, catching salamanders while my mom and dad were there working. But when I was a kindergartner, I was actually chosen to carry the crown for the queen. And then in first grade, I was in what they call the miniature court. So I carried the cape train behind the queen as she was walking down to accept the award for the Kentucky Mountain Laurel Queen that year.
1: And for me, whenever I'm carrying around my audio recorder, it just changes my relationship with everybody around me. How did it feel to report on your home community?
4: I don't currently live in Pineville anymore. I haven't lived there in a bit, but any time I go back there, it feels like home. And so I still know a lot of people there. And so the people in the story that you're going to hear, I knew all the people going into it. But asking those questions, I almost wanted to answer as I was asking it, because I knew some of the answers, but I knew that they would answer them in some unique and interesting ways. So it's always weird when you go what I consider back home and have to be on, like you said, on the other side of the microphone.
1: So now as an adult, you're more involved in the festival as a director. What does that role mean to you?
4: Yeah. So as a director, I have a ceremonial title as an affiliate director. Even though I don't live in Pineville anymore, I can still be connected in some way. I'm still going to travel back and go to the festival, but being a director, I can be a little more involved, volunteer my time, attend meetings when I can. It just keeps me connected to something that I'm so passionate about, something that I feel like is not only important to the state of Kentucky, but also the community of Pineville. And to just be an affiliate director, to still be connected to something that I'm very proud of, even to this day, that's kind of why it's important to me.
1: Let's listen to it.
4: The Grand March is actually the finale of the Kentucky Mountain Laurel Festival. Before the dance can take place, though, there's a crowning of a queen. And before that, there's an introduction of the queen candidates.
5: Miss Paige Smith.
4: As the candidates are announced, they each perform a curtsy. It's an elaborate 15-second greeting of Kentucky's governor, who comes to Pineville each year to crown the queen. I catch up with Paige Smith after she was crowned the 2023 queen of the Kentucky Mountain Laurel Festival.
6: I was definitely shocked, and I did not think I was going to win. After being there the whole weekend and seeing how seriously they take it, and how big of a tradition it is, and how involved everyone gets in it. The fact that, like, I was picked as, like, the representative was a huge deal. I was so honored.
4: Paige is representing Southeast Community College. She's one of 18 candidates who came from Kentucky's colleges and universities to compete for the crown. She says she was impressed by the attention to detail at the ceremony.
6: The flower crown they gave me is handmade. The pearl crown ended up getting, the lady hand makes them every year, and they're different every year. It's just like the amount of tradition and planning that goes into that, it's ridiculous. I had no idea it was that grand of a thing.
4: Grand being the key word here, all leading up to the finale, the Grand March.
7: At this time, we'll start our beautiful festival tradition, 92 years, the Queen's Grand March.
4: The Mountain Laurel Festival Grand March is a 92-year-old tradition of couples dancing. It's a variation of a promenade. Phil Jamieson is the author of Hoedowns, Reels, and Frolics, Roots and Branches of Southern Appalachian Dance.
8: The simplest form is promenading around the room and then up the center, and they split off. One couple goes one way, one goes the other, and they come up the center four by four. And then four go one way, four go the other way, and come up the center eight by eight.
4: Then they form a snake around the room to end with a human tunnel of candidates and their escorts that the queen shuffles through. Jamieson says the Grand March is a type of dance that's descended from a formal ballroom dance called the Polonaise, originating in Poland as far back as the 16th century.
8: All the couples would be promenading around the room, showing off their fine clothes and dignified style. And that was the way that a lot of balls opened in Europe and then in this country too, well into the 1800s, where there's going to be a dance. Before they start dancing, say, cotillions and quadrilles, which would be square dances or other types of dances, they would start the evening with a grand march.
4: The Mountain Laurel Festival Grand March takes place in a gym that's been transformed with pink and green decorations. The queen and queen candidates are decked out in white ball gowns. And while these women and their escorts make it look easy, the Grand March is not just something that's thrown together.
9: Yeah, that's the truth, because there is a order and a correct order, and it is all a fine old machine.
4: That's Taylor Thomas. Taylor grew up with the festival. She's now on the committee that teaches the dance to the candidates and their escorts.
9: It sounds kind of hard if you go through the motions, you know, talking about it, but once you're actually standing there and doing it, it all comes together pretty seamlessly.
4: part of what makes the dance work so well is that there's actually a manual that's been passed down for generations with detailed notes of the dance. That manual is treasured by the festival organizers.
6: Because you know that those diagrams and that handwriting is of someone who took such pride in the Mount Laurel Festival. And it's also so detailed that we can't mess it up today.
4: That's Prudy Thomas. Prudy is a former Queen candidate herself and Taylor's mom. She taught the Grand March for decades and has recently turned the reins over to her daughter, who has literally been a part of the dance since before she was born. Taylor's first dance happened when the festival organizers were in a pinch.
6: And they needed an extra couple. Somehow they had miscounted, and at the last minute, a very pregnant Prudy Thomas has to get up and perform the Grand March.
4: The Grand March is deeply rooted here in Pineville, but the dance is part of a living tradition that has evolved over time. Phil Jameson says the Grand March that made its way from Poland to America inspired other forms of dance, like the cakewalk, a pre-Civil War dance form originally performed by enslaved people on plantations. It started as a mockery of the Grand March. The dance would be performed at balls held by white people.
8: And then the black folks would parody that and mimic it back in their own dances and putting on ridiculous, you know, airs and high-stepping stuff, which eventually evolved into the cakewalk, which was a way of black folks kind of spoofing the white folks, the way they were dancing, you know, promenading with their heads held high. I think it's fascinating, this dance that goes way back to, you know, 16th century in Poland has popped up a number of places in our culture.
4: Places like Pineville, Kentucky, at a festival dedicated to a flower that blooms in the spring. As with a lot of small towns in Appalachia, Pineville sees the Mount Laurel Festival as more than a festival, though. It gives the town a sense of belonging, a sense of place.
6: I'm telling you, that little town, it sparkles that weekend. Everybody is out mowing grass and planting flowers, and just the high school kids are painting the corners of the streets with the Mount Laurel logo. It's just, it's a time of year that this area, we put our best foot forward, and we take pride in this little town of Pineville, Kentucky.
9: As soon as you can walk in Bell County, you know how to do a curtsy because of the Mount Laurel Festival. So we get people from other states, all parts of Kentucky, to come to this little Memorial Day weekend celebration that people just want to come back and be a part of it. I don't know of any other thing in the world that would compare to something like this. It's like stepping back in time, and everybody needs to come experience it at least once.
4: With as much pride as the town takes in the festival, there's no doubt this year's candidates will be prepared and ready to perform the Grand March. For Inside Appalachia, I'm Will Warren in Pineville, Kentucky.
1: That story is part of our Folkways reporting project, which covers arts and culture in our region. The Kentucky Mountain Laurel Festival returns to Pineville May 21st through the 24th. You can learn more at our website, wvpublic.org. And hey, while you're there, check out the newest episode of Mountainthology, which showcases micro-documentaries about the region. David Markham hosts, and on the latest episode, he was gracious enough to cede the stage to Inside Appalachia, as we shared four films that came out of our Folkways reporting project. Check it out. A lot of the milk we drink comes from far away. And as you may have noticed, gas prices have spiked. That's hurting small dairy farms, which have already been disappearing for decades. In Tazewell County, Virginia, the owners of the last remaining dairy recently announced plans to close. Radio IQ's Roxy Todd spoke with farmers in southwestern Virginia about the challenges of keeping a dairy open.
10: Jim Hufford starts each morning at 6:30 on his family's dairy farm.
11: But we might be here till 8 at night. You know, we have to manage our time to be home or to be with your kids if they have a ball game. And so, you know, you manage your time just like anything else.
10: He owns this farm with his son and brother, John.
12: Our grandfather started milking here in 1928, being able to keep that going with family, and the best business partners you could ask for is a really big part of why we're still here.
10: Their grandfather had one employee. They have 12. They've grown their herd, too, and now milk 700 cows.
11: When you started looking at the

0: stores across Southwest Virginia.
1: We knew Jersey milk tastes better and was more nutritious, so we thought people would like that, and it appears that they've been supportive of that.
0: In Tazewell County, another dairy announced this year they're closing after milking cows for five generations. John Blankenship is an extension agent in Tazewell and says the Snap Farm was the last dairy in their county.
2: It's very difficult to be that generation that ends something that's a legacy in your family. But when you can't financially keep losing money, you have to do something else.
0: Andy Overbay had to make that decision in 1998 when he and his wife closed their family's dairy in Smith County.
3: To me, my favorite part was the baby calves. I miss going out and finding a cow that freshened and a new baby. That was a new possibility, a new life, and they're cute little boogers playing with their ears. They're just like velvet.
0: Now, Overbay works with Virginia Cooperative Extension.
3: I miss the work. What I don't miss is the uncertainty, you know, that you might make a huge profit this week and lose it all the next week and not have any chance to make it back in 6 months.
0: He advises farmers not to take on more debt than they can handle. But the dairy industry has changed a lot, with larger farms with more expensive machines able to produce milk cheaper than smaller dairies.
3: We went from several hundred farms in Southwest Virginia to just a handful.
0: There are 340 dairy farms left in Virginia, according to the Virginia Farm Bureau Federation. In 1950, there were 15,000.
3: The dairy business would almost guarantee you a farm loan. I mean, if you went to the bank and said, I want to start a dairy farm, they'd throw money at you because it was good business and still can be.
0: Overbay says another challenge today is transportation. It's expensive to truck milk to a processing plant, especially in rural areas with few farms left.
3: It's not a product that you get rid of locally. You have to put wheels underneath it.
0: Overbay says if fuel prices stay high, farmers may find it's even more difficult to pay someone to transport their milk. Back at the Hufford farm, Jim says he and his brother are remaining hopeful.
1: It is a tough industry, and I don't have a secret.
0: In 2 years, their dairy will turn 100. In Wythe County, I'm Roxy Todd.
4: Perry Bennett won the West Virginia Photographer of the Year Award back-to-back in 2025 and 2026. Bennett shoots photos for the West Virginia Legislature and for arts groups around Charleston, including the West Virginia Symphony Orchestra and Charleston Ballet. Bennett recently spent a week in Reykjavik, Iceland, representing Team USA in the 2026 World Photographic Cup. He got to join the group because of a photo he snapped in Charleston 2 years ago. WVPB's Maria Young sat down with Bennett and brings us this.
5: It was a rainy April in 2024. The USA Cycling Pro Road National Championships were underway in Charleston, but the weather radar looked ominous, and Perry Bennett wasn't sure he was up for it.
6: I was like, do I even want to go mess with it? I could just stay home and be, you know, warm and dry.
5: But as things go, it was a pretty big national, really international event, the precursor to the Olympics that year with some big-name cyclists. So Perry grabbed his camera gear, it's weather-sealed, and multiple lenses that he would need as night began to fall.
6: You know, as I moved around the course, I was shooting different things, and I came across this one corner where I figured there'd be a lot of action at Hale Street. It was Courier Street coming onto Hale Street, and it was a really, really tight corner. So the cyclists were going really fast and coming up on this really tight corner and a really tight turn. And I figured there were either going to be a big wreck that happened there, or it could be really cool with some of the backlighting.
5: As the rain came down, the umbrellas went up, partially blocking his view.
6: I crossed the road and went down a little bit and was able to frame the shot where there were some people with umbrellas kind of framing it on one side. It was nice and backlit from the big spotlights on one side. You got the cyclist coming around the corner luckily with that lens and with the camera, they would have had a high enough shutter speed to freeze the action and get the riders kind of backlit.
5: Ironically, with all of the big names, none of the cyclists are actually identifiable. That added some mystery and made the photo more universal.
6: You don't really know who it is, but it's this dark photo of these cyclists at night in the rain, in Charleston, and end up being such a cool image.
5: When he posted a series of the photos on social media later that night, the response was immediate.

0: immediate and notably bigger than usual.
1: Like an abnormally high number of people had said, kind of gravitated to these few photos that I had taken and posted, and just really were kind of gushing over them. And so when it came time the next year to enter those into a competition, I was like, I've got to enter one of those into the competition, and that was ended up doing really well.
0: The photo he chose is black and white. Race Noir 2 landed him a spot on Team USA. He already knows he didn't place in the final of the competition, a mild bummer in the grand scheme of things, he said, but he felt it was important to be there anyway for a couple of reasons.
1: For one, I'm the first West Virginian to be on Team USA for the World Photographic Cup, which is very exciting. But also, I might not be on Team USA ever again in the future. So even though I'm not a finalist, and I can't really go any further to help Team USA out in that aspect, I'm hoping that we can pull out an overall win so Team USA can be on top at the World Photographic Cup. And I want to be there for that.
0: His selection to Team USA is the latest in a long career of, well, picture-perfect moments, many of them snapped under the famous Gold Dome of the West Virginia Capitol. A few of them actually on top of the Gold Dome as it was undergoing renovations just a few years ago. His close-ups of the process show a bird's-eye view of the bright gold strips being painted on.
1: I've got hundreds and hundreds of photos and time-lapse videos of them disassembling what they call the spring line, and that's where the dome comes down, and then it comes down again. That little secondary shelf there is the spring line. And that's where the water was being coming into the Capitol, making its way into the rotunda and destroying the inside of the building. When they reassembled the spring line, they had to re-gild it, re-add the gold leaf to all of that.
0: Not exactly an easy assignment for a guy who admits to a fear of heights. Loaded with his own gear, he had to climb the scaffolding and document the process.
1: We just take advantage of being able to see it. Oh, yeah, oh, it's the gold. Well, yeah, someone had to actually, like, hand lay that gold on there. And it's the thinnest, you know, it's beyond paper thin, how thin that is. It's actually from Italy. There's a company that makes that, and we got the gold. They lay it down, and you get to see the whole process of them adding the primer and adding the adherent, the kind of the glue, and then they put the gold down and then brush it on and make it stick, and then brush away the excess. It's such a neat process, and being able to document that for people to see how it's done, that you're not going to be able to see that again, maybe ever.
2: That was Perry Bennett speaking with Maria Young. During Bennett's trip to Iceland, Team USA won best overall and took home the gold. The American Lung Association has released its 27th State of the Air report on air pollution. In the report, the association graded air quality for metro areas around the country. Appalachia ran the gamut, from A through F, depending on the county. West Virginia's Charleston-Huntington metro area received all A's. Kevin Stewart is Director of Environmental Health for the American Lung Association. WVPB News Director Eric Douglas spoke with Stewart about the report and what it means.
3: So the report talks about ground level ozone versus particle pollution and then year-round particle pollution.
4: That's
3: so
4: right.
3: Explain to me what the distinctions there.
4: There's two kinds of air pollution, and then there's one of them. We have two measures for it. Ozone smog. It's ozone is a type of oxygen. It has three atoms in a molecule instead of the regular two. Ozone up high in the stratosphere is a good thing. It protects us from the ultraviolet light from the sun, so good up high. But it's a powerful respiratory irritant, so we also say bad nearby. We don't want to be breathing this stuff. It causes inflammation in the lungs that some have likened to a sunburn to the lungs. So. And we have a good report, I know, for Charleston. You know, all the counties in the metro area that have any measurements for ozone smog did not find any bad air days during the 3 years that we look at in this year's report. So that's a good item that we point out. The other measure that we're talking about is fine particle pollution. Now, it's not a single chemical like ozone is. It's a complex mixture. It's sometimes called soot pollution because soot from burning things incompletely is part of it, but it can also include other things. Crustal material from agricultural operations, even ammonia from agriculture can go and react in the atmosphere to make some salts that are part of the fine particles, metal fumes.
3: You rated three different areas, Charleston-Huntington metro area. Then you also looked at the Morgantown and Wheeling areas.
4: Yeah. I mean, you know, in general, I mean, you can have a place like Morgantown where the air quality is really quite good. You know, you're getting B grades and passing grade for the year round measure. You know, that's a reasonably good report card. You know, it doesn't mean it's perfect. And we know that even one bad air day can be one bad air day too many for a person who's in one of the high risk or at risk groups. But at the same time, if it's only, an odd day out of a 3-year period, that's pretty good performance. And we're glad to report that.
3: What can the state do, though, to improve on that?
4: When you're detecting an odor, there's a good chance what you're breathing is a volatile organic compound that also helps to create ozone. You know, that's an example. Or when you see smoke, you know you're creating fine particle pollution. And the question then is, okay, to what extent can some of those sources do better to be better neighbors? You know, what kind of incentives can be put in place?
3: Report mentions EPA rollbacks. Give me an example of the EPA rollbacks that affect what we're talking about.
4: The fact is that we do know that fine particle pollution levels exceeding 9 micrograms per cubic meter does cause people to experience adverse health outcomes. So it can cause people to have problems breathing. It can cause people to have heart attacks and go to hospitals and die even. You know, we know that this attitude that somehow the air pollution is clean enough, even when in fact the science has abundantly demonstrated there are still dangers to the public, is unfortunately something that will have impacts. And it may not be something that you're going to obviously see. It's not like, you know, there's going to be a big dark cloud of smoke and a bunch of people having problems breathing or having heart attacks under it that you can point to and say, but the problem is that, you know, these people are distributed around our society. The populations at risk are on the order of about half the population. So people with asthma and older children and the senior citizens will experience a lower quality of life, even incrementally, but that all adds up. This is a fragile achievement to have straight A's in all the counties in the Charleston-Huntington metro area. That didn't always happen. We know that just because it's happened, you know, in this year's report, that's not a guarantee it's going to continue.
2: That was Kevin Stewart, Director of Environmental Health for the American Lung Association, speaking with Eric Douglas. The Trump administration wants to open thousands of acres of national forest to new road building, areas that have been off limits for decades. But critics in North Carolina and other states say the government's justification for rolling back the so-called roadless rule just doesn't hold up. Blue Ridge Public Radio's Katie Myers and WABE's Emily Jones teamed up to report on this topic. Here's Katie Myers.
5: Outdoor guide Heath Carty sometimes feels like he's racing against time to show people the wilderness he loves so much. As he walks into South Mills River, a roadless area in the Pisgah National Forest in far western North Carolina, he says many people may never know what they're missing.
6: How do you explain to someone what chocolate cake tasted like if they've never tasted it and it doesn't exist?
5: Once they do taste it, camp in the woods, catch and gut their own fish, soak up what the wilderness has to offer, Carty says they often want more.
7: A lot of my business is repeat business. It's people that come back every year.
5: The area where Carty takes his clients, about 5 miles from the nearest road, looks a lot like other forests in western North Carolina at first glance. Rhododendron, mountain laurel. But to those who know what they're looking for, it's special.
8: Roadless areas protect some of the most intact ecosystems on our public lands.
5: Jordan Linger is a bow hunter and a spokesperson for the North Carolina chapter of interest group Backcountry Hunters and Anglers. He says most of the hunters he knows prefer roadless areas. These places can be hard to access, but he says that's part of the appeal.
8: People want to have that challenge to say is like, hey, I hiked in 8 to 10 miles and camped out, and I came out with these birds, this trout, and one of the most amazing deer I've ever seen in my life.
5: In 2001, the U.S. Forest Service realized it had built more roads than it could maintain, so it banned new roads in designated parts of national forests. In the Southeast, these areas have come to provide rare pockets of ecological and natural relief in a densely developed region. Now, the Forest Service wants to revoke the rule. The agency says these places should be easier for visitors and firefighters to get to.
9: The public have been locked out of lands, and our firefighters have been restricted from accessing fires quickly.
5: That's Secretary of Agriculture Brooke Rollins on C-SPAN, making her case to the Western Governors Association last year. She argues more visitors would bring money into local economies. But local recreation guides like Cardi and Linger say keeping roadless areas remote actually helps their businesses. They argue building roads would ruin the wilderness they rely on here in North Carolina. And advocates in Georgia don't buy the firefighting argument either. Here's Emily Jones with WABE.
10: In North Georgia's Chattahoochee National Forest, ecologist J.P. Schmidt with Georgia Forest Watch scrambles up a steep slope through leaf litter and scattered branches, soon cresting a ridge that overlooks a wooded valley. It's beautiful, but tough to get to. If a fire started here, Schmidt says,
11: it would get a fair way and before they could maybe do much about it.
10: But that's not necessarily a bad thing. He says letting a fire burn can clear out the leaves, small trees, and other flammable material that can turn a small fire into a big, disastrous blaze.
11: You've got all these fuels taken care of, and there's much less threat of a major fire again anytime soon.
10: In a statement, the Forest Service notes that roadless areas in the Chattahoochee are generally small and interspersed with nearby communities, roads, and recreation sites. The agency argues easier access for firefighters could help protect those places. But access cuts both ways, Schmidt says.
11: If there were more roads, there would be more access, so people might start fires, you know, purposely or accidentally.
10: Human activity, from cigarettes to dragging tailpipes to arson, is by far the leading cause of wildfires, according to the National Interagency Fire Center. The administration is expected to publish an environmental impact statement on repealing the roadless rule soon. That will be open for comments from the public.
2: Some people are noticing that while it's still early in the spring, they're already seeing more ticks than usual. And with an increase in ticks, the chances of contracting a tick-borne illness go up too. WVPB's Chris Schultz spoke with Dr. Kane Myers, Associate Medical Director for UPMC Go Health Urgent Care in West Virginia, to learn more.
12: Are we in fact seeing more ticks these days, or is that a symptom of better diagnostic tools?
13: So it's a little bit of both. There is truth to the fact that we are seeing more ticks. They're relating that to milder winters. When it gets really cold, gets below freezing, that helps dampen the tick population. Last winter, we did have kind of a pretty rough winter. But aside from that, most of our winters have been milder than they were historically, and that's resulting in an uptick in the number of ticks we're seeing. Also, the more people get outside and are doing outside activities, that increases the exposure risk. And we also are getting, it's a good thing that we're getting education out there, so people are more aware of the dangers of tick bites, and we're getting better at diagnosing it.
12: What are the risks of a tick bite?
13: Probably the most commonly known risk factor with a tick bite is Lyme's disease. That is also the most common complication of a tick bite that we see in West Virginia. There are other tick-borne or zoonotic illnesses, we call them, that ticks can spread. That includes things like Rocky Mountain spotted fever, anaplasmosis, babesiosis. Those aren't quite as common in our area, but Lyme disease is certainly a risk. You can also get local infection from a tick bite. They can become infected with bacteria just because it's a break in the skin.
12: Does it matter to know what kind of tick you were bitten by if you happen to dispose of it before you see a medical professional?
13: Yes, there is value to knowing what kind of tick it is. If the ticks look different, that means they're a different species. But the characteristic coloring that they have does help determine what species of tick it is. The black-legged tick that is common in West Virginia, we refer to that as a deer tick. A lot of times, it is very small, has a characteristic look to it. That is the number one spreader of Lyme's disease that we see. And then there are other ticks like the Lone Star tick that we do see in West Virginia. That spreads something called alpha gal. I don't know if you've heard of that before, the meat allergy that you can get from tick bites. If you can either bring the tick in, you know, put it in a bag or a container to bring it in so the healthcare provider can see it, or if you just take a picture of it, you know, that works.
12: Can you tell me a little bit more about some of these other infections?
13: No, they are legitimate concerns. We do see cases of those in West Virginia, just not as common as Lyme's disease. The statistics that I have for Lyme specifically from the Department of Epidemiology and Statistics in West Virginia show that we had about 300 cases of Lyme's disease in West Virginia in 2016. That increased to about 1,500 in 2021. So that kind of gives you an idea of a pretty dramatic increase that we've had. The other one's Rocky Mountain spotted fever is similar to Lyme's. It presents with a rash, fever, chills, body aches. The rash doesn't look exactly like the rash with Lyme's disease, but it's a very similar disease process. The babesiosis, anaplasmosis, alpha gal, that does not present with a rash. So they're a little bit harder to diagnose. They can present with just flu-like symptoms. So that's why it's important to see a healthcare professional, because one, we can help determine if you're at risk for tick disease, and if we feel you are, we can do testing that can determine if you have one of those in direct treatment.
12: Is there anything that I haven't given you a chance to discuss with me?
13: If you do find a tick that is embedded on you, it is important to remove it as soon as possible. The less time they spend embedded, the less likely they are to transmit a tick-borne illness. So don't be afraid to remove it on your own at home. Just take some tweezers, apply some gentle pressure, and try to get the tick out. There's also preventive medication that you can take. If you were bitten by a high-risk tick, we could prescribe antibiotics that help prevent you from developing Lyme's disease, even without testing or you developing symptoms.
2: That was Dr. Kane Myers speaking with Chris Schultz. 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Till next time, thanks for joining us as we journey throughout Appalachia. 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Bill Lynch is our producer. Abby Neff is our associate producer. 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

Welcome to Folk Alley, your weekly deep dive of the best in folk roots and Americana. I'm your host, Cindy Howes, and today, oh boy, I am pumped. A Bob Dylan tribute show in honor of Bob's birthday. Bob was born, of course, Robert Allen Zimmerman, May 24th, 1941, in Duluth, Minnesota. This first set will start with songs from his early career. How it all started back in 1962, his eponymous debut album, Here's Song to Woody by Bob Dylan.

enough. Cause there's not many men have done the things that you've done. Here's to Cisco and Sonny and Leadbelly too.

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I froze right to the bone. New York Times said it was the coldest winter in 17 years.

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I'd get on the stage, sing and play. 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

0: Well, I got a harmonica job, begun to play, blowing my lungs out for a dollar a day. 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The man there said he loved my sound. 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Pulled my cap down over my eyes, headed out for the western skies. So long, New York. Howdy, East Orange.
1: Couple of songs from Bob Dylan's debut album released in 1962, giving us the earliest songs from a future legend. We heard Talkin' New York and Song to Woody. I'm Cindy House, and we are celebrating Bob Dylan's birthday. He was born May 24th, 1941. Coming up right now, we're going to get into some Cat Power songs. So she completely covered the 1966 Royal Albert Hall concert that Dylan did, a very famous concert where he was called Judas on stage. And then he turned around and he said, "I don't believe you." And then he told his band to play, you know what, loud. Incredible. Here's Cat Power.

Couple of Dylan songs as recorded live by Cat Power, who recreated the 1966 Royal Albert Hall concert as we celebrate Bob Dylan's birthday. That's Mr. Tambourine Man, and we also heard She Belongs to Me. You can tell us your favorite Bob Dylan song, cover, or experience on our Facebook page. You can also submit a request on our website. That's at folkalley.com. More Bob Dylan on the way. I'm Cindy Howes, and this is Folk Alley.

0: I have a couple of newish covers that were recorded last year in 2024 of Bob Dylan. First of all, we'll start with Gabby Moreno. This is from her ninth album, the album Dusk, that showcases her diverse musical prowess as she embraces a whole bunch of different genres of music sung in both English and Spanish. This is sung in English. It's I'll Be Your Baby Tonight. It's Gabby Moreno.
1: Yeah, you
2: want to
1: kick it off,
2: Mendy? Yeah, do a little something.
3: That is a death sentence. All right.

And the cops were called in, and his weapon took from him. As they rode him in custody down to the station and took Williams and Singer.

Aoife O'Donovan covering Bob Dylan on Folk Alley as we celebrate Bob's birthday. That's a really interesting cover that she put on her latest album, All My Friends. It closes the album and it features parts of Battle Hymn of the Republic, which was a song written by abolitionist writer Julia Ward Howe during the Civil War. Aoife's incredibly interesting album, All My Friends, which was inspired by the passage of the 19th Amendment. And she closes it all with the lonesome death of Hattie Carroll. We heard I'll Be Your Baby Tonight from Gabby Moreno. More Dylan covers now. Here's Willie Nelson and Calexico.

Valerie June covering Bob Dylan's Tonight, I'll Be Staying Here With You. And it was Willie Nelson and Calexico with Señor, Tales of Yankee Power. Thanks for listening as we celebrate Bob Dylan's birthday. We have an over 5-hour Bob Dylan tribute playlist running in our Classic Folk stream now through the rest of May that you can check out at folkalley.com or on our mobile app. A couple of Dylan co-writes on the way as we celebrate Bob. I'm Cindy Howes, and you're listening to Folk Alley.

Old Crow Medicine Show incorrectly credited Bob Dylan as writing this next song, when in fact it was written by Donna Weiss back in the 70s. Dylan recorded a part of it during the Pat Garrett and Billy the Kid sessions in 1970.

73. He sent Old Crow, in the future, he sent Old Crow like a snippet of the song and was like, here, do something with this. So they have since rectified and credited it to Donna Weiss. But classic, hilarious Dylan. Here's Sweet Amarillo.

That's Buddy and Julie Miller with Don't Make Her Cry, which was a song started by Regina McCreary, who got together with Bob Dylan, finished up the song, but then Bob's like, give it to Buddy Miller. Buddy passed it on to Julie, who finished it up. There you go. Don't Make Her Cry. Also, Secret Sisters right before that, and Old Crow Medicine Show, two songs that were co-written with Bob Dylan. It's Cindy Howes on Folk Alley. We are celebrating Bob Dylan's birthday. He was born May 24th, 1941. Up next, Sonny Sweeney, Meeko Marks, Reese Palmer, and Tammy Nielsen covering Bob Dylan.

0: Tim O'Brien from his monumental Bob Dylan covers album, Red on Blonde, which I feel like a lot of like bluegrass and Americana-y like trad players, that was the first time they heard Bob Dylan on that Tim O'Brien record, his version of Forever Young. We also did an incredible version of Don't Think Twice, It's All Right from Sonny Sweeney, Meeko Marx, Reese Palmer, and Tammy Nielsen. Celebrating Bob Dylan's birthday on Folk Alley. 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

All right, welcome back to another hour of Folk Alley. I'm Cindy Howes, and we are continuing the birthday tribute to Bob Dylan. He was born 1941 in Duluth, Minnesota. We'll start this off with a track from Nashville Skyline, a really great duet with Bob Dylan and Johnny Cash. This was originally released in 1963 as a solo version. 6 years later, Bob recorded it with Johnny Cash for Nashville Skyline, and I just love the way they sound together, the acoustic guitar. I love when they get the words wrong and sing over each other. Here's Bob Dylan and Johnny Cash.

Joan Baez on Folk Alley doing a song that was written by Bob Dylan. He never recorded it, so she recorded it and released it in 1968. It's Love is Just a Four-Letter Word. And from Nashville Skyline right before that, a duet with Johnny Cash, originally recorded in 1963 on Dylan's second studio album, The Freewheelin' Bob Dylan. It was Girl from the North Country featuring Johnny Cash. I'm Cindy Howes. Thank you for joining us today on Folk Alley. We're celebrating Bob Dylan and have an over five-hour tribute playlist running in our classic folk stream. You can check that out at folkalley.com or on our mobile app. Up next, we'll do a cover of Bob Dylan's Blowin' in the Wind featuring Nickel Creek from Dolly Parton.

That's another Bob Dylan song that was written and recorded by Bob Dylan, but not released. It was Percy's song, as done by Arlo Guthrie from 1970. It was supposed to be on The Times They Are a Changin', but it was not included on that album. And right before that, it was Dolly Parton featuring Nickel Creek with Blowin' in the Wind. That cover was released in 2005. We're celebrating Bob Dylan's birthday. I'm Cindy House. This is Folk Alley.

Continuing on our birthday celebration for one Bob Dylan, who was born May 24th, 1941. This is a three-song set of tracks from Dylan's masterpiece, Blood on the Tracks, covered by other people. This first song is a 12-minute version of Tangled Up in Blue. This was requested by Mike, who listens in Elliott, Maine, on Maine Public Radio. All right. Here's Tangled Up in Blue live by the Jerry Garcia Band.

That's Brian Sutton wrapping up that set featuring songs from Blood on the Tracks, You're Gonna Make Me Lonesome When You Go, that track released in 2016. Also, Leftover Salmon doing Bob Dylan's Simple Twist of Fate. And it was the epic 12-minute jam of Tangled Up in Blue, recorded live by the Jerry Garcia Band. That was requested by Mike, who is listening on Maine Public Radio. He said he saw the Jerry Garcia Band play that song live in the 80s at the Hampton Beach Club Casino Ballroom. Yes, that in New Hampshire, and fell in love with it. Had to do it for Bob Dylan's birthday. Had to do it for Mike. I'm Cindy Howes. This is Folk Alley.

We're celebrating Bob Dylan's birthday on Folk Alley today, and we have an over five-hour tribute playlist for Bob running on our classic folk stream now through the rest of May, folkalley.com or on our mobile app. Up next, Dylan covers from a couple of I'm With Her band members who just released a new record as well, by the way. Ring Them Bells was originally on Bob Dylan's beautiful 1989 album, Oh Mercy. We will hear Sarah Jarosz cover it right now. Here's Ring Them Bells on Folk Alley.

Hickle Creek on Folk Alley. Sarah Watkins singing lead on Tomorrow is a Long Time, a song written by Bob Dylan, who we are celebrating today on Folk Alley. Born Robert Allen Zimmerman on May 24th, 1941. Tomorrow is a Long Time. Sarah Watkins and her bandmate right before that, Sarah Jarosz, with Dylan's Ring Them Bells from her second record, Follow Me Down. The Sarahs are in the band I'm With Her, along with Aoife O'Donovan. It's Cindy, and we are celebrating Bob Dylan. Continuing on, the band recorded this song before Bob Dylan did. In 1971, here's When I Paint My Masterpiece.

Wrapping up our Bob Dylan tribute today, The Times They Are a Changin', featuring a bunch of guests from the Nitty Gritty Dirt Band, Roseanne Cash, Steve Earle, Jason Isbell, The War and Treaty. That was released in 2021 from the Nitty Gritty Dirt Band. I'm Cindy House. Hope you enjoyed our celebration of Bob Dylan for his birthday, May 24th. He was born in 1941. 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I'm Cindy House. This is Folk Alley.

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Yeah.